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2: 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The basic head bob.

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Here are your instructions. Step 1,

Everybody, welcome, welcome, welcome to Cisco Kid Late Night. A little dance music for me tonight. Have to be honest, I'm just tired of hearing the box on repeat. It's crazy. I needed something different. I'm sorry. I know I'm apologizing to, like, you know, you're gonna be like, yeah, I want to hear that music. No, I don't want that music. The box just plays the same, like, 20 songs over and over and over again, and I just need something that's not from the box. Anyway, a little EDM music never hurts anybody. That's what we're going to do tonight. I'm fishing around for songs because I never really know what I'm doing until I actually get into the studio, and literally into the studio, not in the green room, not when I have like an hour to sit there and go, what am I going to do with myself? I'm just like, I walk in the door here and I turn the computer, I press play for my intro music, and I'm like, what am I going to do? I don't know. I have no idea. And this is why no show is ever the same. There is no format. There's just me being me. Anyway, back to the music. This is Calvin Harris and Satisfy.

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A little bit of Loud Luxury for you guys. You are listening to Cisco Kid Late Night, the EDM edition. I'm okay. It's been a long day, my friends. It has. 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Anyway, hi. So I'm getting up the weather while we talk to you. Is this the right one? I got that. Yeah, it's a day. Did I tell you it's a day? I told you it's a day, right? Roxbury. Oops. Nope. That is not how we spell that. Their computer is down, so I have to use my laptop for this. All right. So let's see. Okay. Here we go. So I got your weather for you. I hope you guys have been loving the constant rain. And heat, I think maybe, hopefully, it'll break. Yeah, maybe. I don't know. Let's find out. All right, so tonight, patchy fog after 10 p.m. Otherwise, it's mostly cloudy with low around 54 and calm winds. Tomorrow, areas of fog before 10 a.m. Otherwise, it's partly sunny, then gradually becoming sunny with a high near 81. Light and variable wind, nice. On Wednesday night, patchy fog between 11 and 1 a.m. Otherwise, partly cloudy with a low around 60 and calm winds. On Thursday, a slight chance of showers and thunderstorms after 2 p.m. Partly sunny with a high near 83, calm wind, and then it starts to go about to six miles an hour in the morning. Chance of rain about 20%. On Thursday night, partly cloudy with a low around 62 and calm winds. On Friday, showers likely, thunderstorms also possible after 11 a.m. Mostly cloudy with a high near 80. Chance of precipitation 70%. On Friday night, chance of thunderstorms before 8 p.m. Mostly cloudy with a low around 58. Chance of rain 30%. On Saturday, mostly sunny with a high near 79. Thank goodness for that. I'll tell you why later. And then Saturday night, mostly clear with a low around 56. On Sunday, it's sunny with a high near 79. Sunday night, partly cloudy with a low around 58. And then Monday, chance of showers and thunderstorms. Mostly sunny with a high near 82. Chance of rain, 30%. Remember, Mother Nature does not listen to my forecast. She will do whatever she dang well wants. So it might change. It might be that. It might change. Who knows these days? Everything is up in the air. I'm sorry. I'm in a really weird mood. I know. All right. Some Mal P. This is The Less I Know, The Better, right here on WIRX Community Radio, Catskills, 91.3 FM.

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1: 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Give a little, give a lot. We'll take it all. We even take cars. I mean, I gave up my car last year. Instead of selling it, I donated it to WIOX. It was a clunker. They took it. They gave them money. It was great. I loved it. Beautiful thing. Anyway, hope you guys are enjoying the EDM tonight. I'm kind of not going to do some Tales from the Box tonight. I'm kind of feeling a little bit off. It's a light week, and I'm just kind of, I'm tired. I'm tired of the box. I just want to play music. So anyway, speaking of music, coming if you're in the area of the Andes Hotel, I'm covering for karaoke for a friend on Friday night. I think our theme is going to be disco in the 70s. So, you know, come in, have fun, sing a song. We'll see what we do for maybe we'll give some giveaways or stuff, but we're going to have a good time. So if you're in the area, come and see me at the Andes Hotel for karaoke. That's this Friday. And Saturday, private party. So, you know, all good. So music is playing. I love music. All right, back to said music. This is the Chainsmokers with Echo for you right now on WIOX Community Radio, Catskills 91.3 FM.

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0: some sandstorm to call out the evening for EDM. I hope you guys had a good night with me. I enjoyed listening to my music tonight. It beats the box every time. And yeah, man, I hope you guys have a great week ahead of you. Take care of yourselves and each other's. Stay cool in the summertime, and I hope to see you around, man. Next week, who knows what I'll play. I'll figure it out. Maybe 7:55 p.m. Have a great night. Take care of yourselves. We're out of here.
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This is Mark Pierman. Today, Wednesday, the 8th day of July, 2026. Good morning, everybody. I am the aforementioned Mark Pierman. We're for the next, I don't know, 49 and change. Be talking to you about a lot of entertaining stuff. Let's put it that way. Because, let's face it, folks, our government and the way we are pursued, we are nothing more than entertainment. War's back on. Good morning. War's back on. What? Can't be. No. Didn't our president just say that it was over? Okay. That and how much is a subway now? Is it $3? I don't even, you know, and I use the subway more now, as I'm in the city quite often, on various reasons for various matters. And I have no idea how much it costs. I think it's $3. You know what? Because, you know, you just, and by the way, it's long overdue, right? That you should just be able to use your credit card. I mean, it's years overdue. All right, let's take a look at the weather, because the weather this morning, after a couple of days of what I really felt is badly needed rain up here, it looks to be an absolutely gorgeous day. Let me refresh this so you get the freshest. Weather here in the Central Catskills. All right, today, patchy fog, the reason I said soupy, but like a cold soup. The city would have been misty. Here's more like vichyssoise. Patchy fog before 10 a.m., that means by the time you no longer hear my voice here in the Central Catskills, just brilliant blue skies. Otherwise, sunny, a high near 82. A light breeze throughout the day. Tonight, patchy fog between 11 and 1. A little bit of clouds. Looking ahead to tomorrow, scattered showers and thunderstorms. Later in the day after 5 o'clock, partly sunny skies, a high near 84. Tomorrow night, those showers will start up again late, continue possibly into Friday, where we'll see mostly cloudy skies, a high near 80. Our first look at the weekend weather here at WIOX for the Central Catskills. Saturday looks to be an absolutely bomb of a day. I mean that in a good way. Sunny, a high near 79. Good day for an art gallery opening. Just saying. Oh, 10:53. Gallery remains. Fleischmann's got one of those. Group show. Good show. Sunday, sunny skies, a high near 81. And what the heck? The wraparound Monday, mostly sunny skies, a high near 82. Presently outside our studio here in beautiful downtown Roxbury, we got blue skies. Sun is out and 66 degrees going up to 82. That's a nice weather forecast. That's a weather forecast you can live with. By the way, I said, and I was thinking about this coming in, and I've done this show, for 15 years? Something like that. And I haven't brought it up, and so chances are, because I haven't thought about it, and chances are I'll never bring it up again. So I might as well just say now.
again, unrelated to... This is Mark Bierman today. It's got nothing to do with anything. It's just my show. But the fact of the matter is, you know what the hardest soup to make is? Well, and if you think about it, you never see it on a... You only see it... I mean, I really only see it occasionally. And how often do I eat in some of the best French restaurants in New York or in the world? I mean, rarely. Even if you go to... there are plenty of French bistros like Balthazar's and... you know, there's a whole proliferation of that going on now in the culinary world. And I'm glad for it, actually. I don't like the food. But consommé. A clear consommé. They have you work on that in culinary school almost immediately. Well, first stocks, which is the exact opposite of that. But, yeah, consommé. Would have never known that. So anytime you see consommé on a menu, you can rest assured you're probably in a pretty good restaurant. Probably. Just a thing. But I never knew that before I went to culinary school. I had no idea. Not that I was really a foodie. We're going to be talking about the SCOTUS transgender ruling in sports a little bit later on. We'll talk about a lot of stuff going on. Again, as I opened up, we're back at war. Were we ever really not in war? Trump at the NATO summit. Trump is at the NATO summit saying, you know, which is supposed to focus on the Russia-Ukrainian war. But, of course, makes it about himself, saying that NATO... listen, when are we going to have enough of being embarrassed? What is Americans? Are we going to have enough of the incompetency, the high school bullies kind of trying to run the show and showing exactly why they're no more than high school bullies, the Mark Mulwaneys, the Marco Rubios, the Marco Rubios. You can dress a guy up in any way you want. A bully and a bootlicker and a acolyte and an intellectual moron is exactly what he is, no matter how you dress him or her up. Well, when are we going to be tired of it? Weren't we tired of it before? I mean, yeah, it's just amusing now. You know, you've got a demented, rambling, mean, nasty, ignorant human being running this country. And his lapdogs... trying to implement and cater to his every whim and desire, the most corrupt, the most loathsome individual, and you can include his family as well. Kennedys, they are not. Because the Kennedy clan, for the most part, has been a great American family, except, of course, for RFK, the heroin-snorting, 14-year heroin addict, alleged abuser. Whack job. Who now runs the health department. And we'll get to him. When are we going to have enough? At NATO, he says that Greenland needs to be run by the U.S. Oh, really? I mean, if I'm Denmark, I'm like, whew, thank God. You know what? Here, you take Greenland and just... And just do what you do and make it great again. who would entrust this country or this administration with their used Toyota Corolla, much less a nation? This man has to be retired. Has to be removed from office.
Let him get the help he needs. His family around him. But his family doesn't care because he's enriching his family. So he's doing exactly, you know, what they want him to do. It's the rest of us who have to grow spines and do something about it. And most notably, the joke that is the Republican Party. 920, a little bit of change means we're about a third of the way through the fastest hour on WIOX. We're really going to have to pick it up because for the fastest hour, we haven't imparted too much information. But don't worry. More to come. By the way, speaking of the Republican Party, you see the condition of Mitch McConnell? I don't want to hear another word about Joe Biden. Please. You see Mitch McConnell? Oh, by the way, I have no sympathy for the man. He should not be in office. Does he have any sympathy for my dad? And I'm not making light of his condition, whatever it may be. But there is no way he should be representing a state of people. Tom Keene, New Jersey Republican, disappears for 3 months. Paid medical leave, which he voted against for his constituents. Doesn't tell anybody where he is. Gee. Let me see. Let me count the drugs, the whatever you could throw at, because that's what speculation leads to, right? He wasn't out on a peace mission in Somalia. He wasn't on food lines feeding hungry people. We know about that. So, I don't know. I'm just going to, he's a public figure. I'm going to speculate he had some kind of drug or sex scandal. Had to hush it. There is no shame in being ill. I have come on the radio. I mean, just as an example, I suffered from depression, from clinical mental depression. I didn't even know what it was. Till I was even in the throes of it, I didn't know what it was. This is like 20 years ago, more. What I mean, like 25 years, 26, 27, going back 30 years. It took me a year to find out what it was. Cost me 2 or 3 years of my life. Actually, it turned out to be a really good thing because then I just realized, you know, changed my life around. I would have just gone on probably being a fairly mediocre lawyer, making a little bit of cash. Great. Who cares? There's no shame in it. In anything. Unless it ain't that. Right? Unless you're sneaking around with your in-laws. Know what I'm talking about. Just saying. All right, we move on. Here's something nice. Seriously. The other day I was talking to... I was doing a broadcast here on Monday night. And I left here and it was the U.S. playing... the U.S. in the U.S.'s last game against Belgium. And, you know, this is historically a really sleepy area, especially during the week, even in the summer times. Not anymore, but, you know, there was a lull between the 60s and last year. I don't want to say last year, but, you know, where certain areas here weren't great. But I left here. And then I stopped by the print house in Fleischmann's, and the place was hopping. And I was like, man, I'm having a little league day today. Do my own sports show, come back to a place I built, and, you know, see the change there on a Monday night, being able to watch, being a big sports guy, being able to watch on a big screen at a bar in my hometown. But I didn't have a little league day like Taylor Swift. Even Taylor Swift and Travis Kelce can have a little league day. Getting married at Madison Square Garden, I think that counts as a little league day. For those of you who don't know what a little league day is,
Ron Darling uses the expression all the time. A Met telecast. It's, you know, when you play Little League Baseball and you become a big league, you're generally, you know, you go 4 for 5, 3 home runs, a double, bases clearing triple. You're also the pitcher. You throw 6 shutout innings, maybe even no-hit innings, and you get the win. That's a Little League day. I can't believe all the celebrities who make such a big deal about being there and not being there. I mean, really. More than half the weddings I get, I don't even want to go. Actually, the older I get, the more I want to go. I will say this, the more I enjoy them. In my 20s and 30s, 40s, wasn't crazy about it. 50s and 60s, it's kind of cool. Okay. Because you went to their parents' weddings. So it's cool. And is there a more American couple than the rock icon and the football star? I mean, this is homecoming queen and the star quarterback in high school, but to the 11th power.

All right, now back to the real Bulls. Where do we go? Let's go to the reflecting pool. I got to bring it up, don't I? Reflecting pool getting drained again. How's that FBI investigation going? I mean, this is crazy. These people are absolutely nuts. They're not nuts. We are nuts for permitting this kind of behavior. It is clear and apparent that these people are detached from reality willfully and are lying to your face. And for what? To what end? Everybody knows nobody slit the pool. But I'm going to tell you something. Any of those people come into my purview, you think I'm going to do business with them? They may want to fight me. Yo, bro, let's throw down. Okay. By the way, once you say okay, half of them, more than half, will just turn tail and run. Because that's what bullies are. Cowards.

The reflecting pool was a $14 million gift to a Trump contractor. That's all it was. Who has no... You know something? Those of us who are doing work in the public sector, even though private work in the public sector, especially up here, so we rely a lot on grants and this and that. And there's a rigid checklist of obligations that you have to, in order to qualify, not only to qualify, but to use grant money, and rightfully so. And we are, for the most part, fastidious about following the guidelines and the, making sure that we do not run afoul of the rules and regulations. This administration, the one that you'd like your children to look up to, does anybody want their boy or girl to grow up to be Donald Trump? Anybody? Anybody? Who is not a Stepford wife? Anybody? Or a handmaiden? Or a religious kook? Kook! K-O-O-K! Kook!

By the way, you can now get the Trump passport. I wonder what they charge for the, I don't know if I've looked that up. You can look it up. What they charge for the 250th celebration. Another, I mean, how? Boy, nothing better than, if I was ever going to watch Fox, it should have been last week when they had those live remotes with like two people on that big, big expanse. And you had a panel of people on this huge stage sitting down talking with microphones amongst themselves, really, because the people on the panel, there were more people assembled on stage in a sit-down discussion than there were the people listening to them. Oh, more winning. Two Trump legal failures this past week. A, the Supreme Court refuses to hear his appeal on the E. Jean Carroll $5 million verdict. That's the first trial. Remember, the second one was for $83 million. Still trying not to pay this miserly, lecherous, disgusting man who needed a black towel to sit on a white couch over the Fox set. Because Fox knows. Fox knows. You don't put that black towel down, you know what's going to happen to that white couch, right? Ain't gonna be white. I guess that's what they were thinking. You know, in case the president lost something. You know what I'm talking about. How many past presidents do you think are going to his funeral? That's a good question. By the way, Knicks, do not believe that the Knicks are going to make the White House. There'll be some excuse coming up. As well, there should be. Just want to throw this in. Louise Lasser, you remember who she was? I don't know what crazy star this. She was the star of Mary Hartman. I think it was Mary Hartman, Mary Hartman. Was that the show? It was an independently produced show. But while that was pretty popular, that wasn't my favorite. It was newsworthy to me because that spawned, I think, by the same producers. That spawned Fernwood Tonight with Barth Gimbel and Jerry Hubbard characters. Martin Mull, I guess, and Fred Williamson. Spoof on late night talk shows. It was awesome. Happy Kine, the band leader, who had the the most dour looking dog face you'd ever see. Hanging jowls. Probably couldn't smile if he tried to. Yeah, so we say goodbye to Louise Lasser in her 80s. Let's go back to how reprehensible these people are, this Trump administration. I don't know if you know who Andrea Renee Shaw is. Andrea Renee Shaw is a woman who claimed that her infants had died from vaccines. Came home, found them unresponsive dead, or went into their room, found them unresponsive dead. I don't remember the particulars or. And somewhere, the Children's Health Defense Organization found this and immediately brought her in for an interview. This is an organization that was founded by, or at least co-founded, by RFK. An anti-vax foundation. They brought her in, and then they started two lawsuits challenging and suing the American Academy of Pediatrics, claiming that vaccines were leading to deaths and that they were promulgating
unsafe and therefore and deadly vaccines. And they used Andrea Renee Shaw as the lead plaintiff in two cases. I highlight this. Last week in Payette, Idaho, the police arrested Andrea Renee Shaw for suffocating her infants. Suffocating her infants. You would think that that would end that, right? Mea culpa, just another, of course, this is

unfactual, a lie. You'd think that would be it. My bad. Oh, no. It ain't it. Their attorney, Joseph Filicetti, said, you know what? I'm going to continue to argue that we're not dropping this case. An oral argument. It's the vaccines that caused the suffocation. Oh, okay. Okay. Have these people no shame. Do they think they're talking to six-year-olds? But if you are a card-carrying Republican, you behave like a six-year-old. Sometimes not even. If you're a Bible-thumping zealot who is just as bad as a jihadist, because, yes, you are killing people with your policies here, too. You may not be blowing yourselves up. But you're doing your damn best to blow up the rest of society. Talking in tongues? That is the Republican Party. The vaccines that cause the suffocation. Don't you see it? They just proved our case for us. Let me tell you something. This guy brings this argument into court. He should be disbarred. Period. I understand. Listen, you have an obligation as an attorney to prosecute and litigate your client's guilt or not guilt is actually immaterial in many cases. A lot of times it's the procedure of the case that is more important than the actual facts in the case, so that future generations and future citizens are safeguarded from illegal actions. In that regard, almost every case that is heard in court has some import, has real import. But at this juncture, when you know this, this is why attorneys should be sanctioned. And I will tell you this, that short of this attorney being censored and disbarred, at the very least, this organization that he represents should be heavily, heavily, heavily fined. And there is provision for that, for bringing frivolous lawsuits, because this is one frivolous lawsuit. This is worse than that. This is criminal. Although the actual perpetrator of this crime is a criminal. The attorney's name is Joseph Filicetti. The organization is Children's Health Defense, and you should know that this organization was started by your health secretary, RFK. The most ignorant... He can't say he's the most ignorant. Is anybody more ignorant than the new FEMA, than the new Homeland Security Director? Is anyone more ignorant than he is? I mean, I guess not if you're hammering a couple of nails together. Might know a little something about that. All right, 9-4 and a little bit of change. Let's move on to sports, shall we? And let's talk about the Supreme Court ruling the other day. By the way, it is 9:40 now and a little bit of change. Is listening to Mark Bierman today here at WIOX 91.3 FM. Radio Catskill! Here we come.

Don't let the hysteria of my presentation distract you from the import of the substance of what I'm trying to say either. Supreme Court heard a case about transgenders in sport brought by two plaintiffs who were barred from participating, one in the state of West Virginia, is West Virginia versus BPJ, obviously the appellants. I'm not sure if she was the

Appellant or the appellee, 15-year-old girl that was barred from participating via statute in a West Virginia sport. And also, it was a consolidation of cases, Little v. Hexox from out of Idaho. This was involved a little older student athlete on the collegiate level. And the Supreme Court, first and foremost, by a I guess a 6-0 or a 9-0 vote, upheld the validation and the validity of Title IX. Title IX, in my opinion, you've heard me talk about it ad nauseum over the course of my 15 years on the radio on both my sports show and here, is one of the most important pieces of, it is the most important piece of legislation introduced in this country, preserving girls' rights to equal access to publicly funded sports programs, especially on the school level. Basically, it says that for every dollar spent for boys' sports, an equal amount has to be spent for a girls' sport. The sport doesn't have to be the same, but it doesn't matter. You can thank Birch Bay of Indiana, I believe, for bringing that, and really Billie Jean King for championing it and really etching it into the foundations of our society. Billie Jean King is the reason, she is one of the primary reasons why your girls are playing, have access to sports, and not just one sport, to as many sports as boys do in school. There'd be no Caitlin Clark, there'd be no Serena Williams, there'd be none of that. Without that. So they did, unanimously agree as to the validity of that. What they disagreed and split on 6-3 is how transgender rights or non-rights, whether they're a violation of the Equal Protection Clause, and the 6-3 majority said that they are not. You can bar transgender women. And it brings an interesting question. I'm not here to give you a definitive answer. Yes, you all know I'm a very liberal guy, but this is a very difficult question. However, a couple of things, overriding things, whether they're legal or not. It should be noted that there is a difference between amateur and, even though the line is now very much blurred on the collegiate level, the majority of Americans partake in organized sports prior to going to high school, on the high school level or on the middle school level or the elementary school level. And there are many, as we know, not a ton and not a majority, but there are many children we see in almost every school, almost everywhere in the United States, that there are certain kids who have a gender identity issues. And they feel that they were born in the wrong gender, and they dress and go about their lives that way, and they will probably go about their lives, I imagine, the rest of their lives that way. This is who they are. And if you think it's easy making that decision in sixth grade, well, or in third grade, or in fourth grade. In third or fourth grade, not easy. I mean, it is what it is. But if you think it's easy making that decision in sixth and seventh grade, then, you know, think back to when you were in sixth and seventh grade. I don't have any kids, coach enough kids. It's been a long time since I've been in sixth and seventh grade, but, hey, I know it wouldn't be easy. And I'm a pretty secure guy. It wouldn't be easy now as an adult. Imagine what a child feels like. And then to not be able to play sports, you know. Because what? Because who cares who wins the eighth grade 100-meter race? Does anybody really care? I tell this to parents of athletes I coach in tennis. This was a long time ago. This was 15 years ago. I don't know what the numbers are today. You can go to an AI model and they'll tell you right away.
back in the day, 1 in 18,000 kids who played tennis at some kind of serious level, meaning that they went to tennis camp, they had some lessons, they play fairly regularly, at least on the high school level, even not whatever, you know. 1 in 18,000 of those kids makes $1 playing tennis. And there are plenty of tennis jobs, you know, for kids in terms of teaching pros and, you know, working on a courts and picking balls up. I'd include those too. I'm not talking about going pro. I'm not talking about getting scholarships. I'm talking about anything, a dollar. 1 in 18,000. So what? So you're going to preclude a couple of eighth graders, and maybe there's 6, 8, 10 cases across the country at any one point from participating? On the pro level, it is a different story. And that's where the science, I believe, has to come in. And that's where, you know, remember, I forget her name, but the sprinter who identifies, the track athlete from Africa somewhere, who identifies as she was born. But yet her hormones and chromosomes are such that it's very, very close. And she sort of presents, you know, present as a male. Not that she's done anything one way or another to... But she's banned from certain events. Is that right? But casting aside those very, very, you know, unique circumstances, in general, on the pro level, I do understand it. But let's talk about the pro level. So the first case of... The first case that I can recall of a... And this is just food for thought of a, and maybe it's the first known case in organized athletics, was the case of Richard Raskin. Richard Raskin was a New York ophthalmologist, and he played a pretty high level of junior tennis and amateur tennis. So remember, back in those days, and it was only in 1969 when amateurs were at the top of the game and pros were sort of, you know, barnstorming. They weren't taking this seriously, blah, blah, blah, even though they were probably better. It was only in the 69 it was around that time that Richard Raskin, a little bit before, had been competing. He decided, I think it was in 1971-72, he was an ophthalmologist in New York, to undergo a sex change operation. He underwent a sex change operation. Again, I do not know the particulars. I'm no expert. All right, I'm just... And New York Times, and this was no secret, this was published in the Times, this and that. And he went out to... And he wanted to play competitive tennis. So he started entering, under the name Rene Richards, women's tournaments. And he went out west to do this because he didn't want anybody, not because he was worried he wouldn't be able to play, but I don't know, he didn't want to be, for whatever reason, he decided to go play out west where nobody would know. Just remember, in the early 70s, you know, it's a much bigger world there. You could hide in the early 70s, you know, and nobody could find you. It was definitely possible. Today, you have to be pretty good. If you do not want to be found by somebody, you got to be pretty good at it, I imagine. Short of going into the bush in, you know, the Congo. Or Greenland, to be topical. Well, I'll find you in Greenland. And you know what happened? He was a pretty top player. And you know what happened? Nothing happened. Rene Richards did not do particularly well. Had relatively the same results she had as a male. When Richard Raskin competed. Maybe not even as good results. And nothing happened. And competed. It was no big deal. And, you know, I believe she may have played either at the Open. I'm fairly certain that she played at the Westside Tennis Club at Forest Hill Stadium for some event. I'm fairly certain. But nothing happened. And the bottom line is she could not even compete with the rest of the female athletes. Anybody thinks that a sex change or going through that process with your body is performance enhancing, well, you're crazy.
It's like cocaine. If you, I mean, you shouldn't be doing cocaine, but especially if you're a professional athlete, because if you think it's performance enhancing, amphetamines, different story. In the same family, different story. Ask Mickey Mantle. If Mickey Mantle's in the Hall of Fame, I've said this before, so should Barry Bonds, so should Roger Clemens, because without an illegal substance of amphetamines, he was not participating and not playing. Would not have been able to play. They had their greenies in a jar on the trainer's table in the middle of the clubhouse. Day games after, you know, being out all night. Not after night games, after being out all night. So, listen, on the pro level where people's livelihoods are at stake, granted, and I think there has to be some kind of, now there's a gray area in sports with NIL, with the NIL agreements. This brings that into play too, on the collegiate level. But D1 sports long ago ceased to be an amateur venture. At least in the historical and typical way that we define amateur athletics. 9:53 and a little bit of change listening to Mark Beamer. Today, lucky for you, you won't have to suffer me through a substitute situation. Mike and Sheely in studio. Popping by. So you got that going for you. And we'll end with this. We'll go right back to the World Cup. Anyhow, before we go to the World Cup, just to finish that off, this is a complicated situation. Anybody who has, first of all, you have to decide on the science. You have to decide on definitions. And you have to decide on I'm just trying to wrap my head around even on definitions and how you define the science. And please, don't be bringing any religion into this, okay? Because this has nothing to do with religion. This is about human beings, right? Until somebody shows me God, this has nothing to do with religion.

0: would talk to him or her about that. Or they about that. Oh, man. 9:54 and a little bit of change. Yeah, I mean, I don't know why we can't designate a pronoun for why is God he? Why isn't it she, why isn't it they? Has anybody seen God? A whole lot of people claim to feel God. Okay. 9:55. Hey, Alec Baldwin in I forget what the movie was. As a surgeon, he said, you know, when you're on the table, I am God. All right, let's get to the World Cup. Last night, you know, I was on JFF the other day and on my show the other day, and I'm talking about, let's just get through this and then we'll deal with, is it okay to root for this, that we, you know, how we feel, blah, blah, blah, as athletes, as sports people. Well, you know what? Justice was served. Because the Belgians said, you know what? Yeah, you can do this. You can do that. You can be corrupt. You can be you can be like Americans. Because that's what the world is saying now. And cheat. You can be like Americans. Remember the Soviet Union in 1972 in Munich? When the FIBA official came in and twice we played the last 3 seconds until the Soviets scored. Well, now we are those Soviets. After the reinstatement of Balagan. And you know what? Karma. I don't really believe in karma, I don't think. Maybe I do. But karma was all over the place in Seattle the other day. All right. Yeah, let Balagan suit up. Doesn't matter. We're going to beat you by 3. We're going to beat you by 3. We're going to embarrass you anyhow. I hate to say it, but you know what? The U.S. side got their just desserts. Unwittingly. You know what would have been the right thing to do? Sat them out. Hey, you can do whatever you want, but we and now not only do they lose, but they will go, everybody complicit in this will go to their grave, ruining the fact that not only did we lose, but we lost by cheating as well. Because that's the bottom line. We saw it yesterday. This is, by the way, you know, FIFA is known, along with the IOC, they are known as the two lousiest and most corrupt sports organizations on this planet. Argentina goes down 2-0 to Egypt in what is Buster Douglas, Mike Tyson, what is really the U.S. beating England in 1951 nothing. That's what it is. It's unheard of. But it wasn't 2-0. Because then VAR overturned the goal from a tic-tac foul 100 yards away. Egypt said, I don't care. They came back and scored again. Wasn't enough. Don't people learn? And finally, we go to Wimbledon. You know, two great champions. Great center court. One, not surprisingly, lost after a long layoff, playing, you know, at one point the 28th ranked player in the world as recently as 4 years ago, somebody who was less than half her age. And in fitting form, Serena Williams walked out of her press conference, did not even attend her press conference, and then pulled out of doubles with her sister. Typical behavior. I mean, it really encapsulates who Serena Williams is, right or wrong. Serena Williams went out exactly how she was during her time here as an ungracious loser. Right or wrong, regardless what her right or wrong. I guarantee you, had she won, she would have been at that press conference. There's no way. There's no two ways about it. And they would have played doubles on Sunday. No question. And then you have Novak Djokovic, who, did anybody really think he was going to lose to Alassimi? The third yesterday. You keep on, Novak Djokovic, hey, he slouches straight. When Novak Djokovic is slouching on his chair, he ain't slouching. He's sitting up straight. That guy is on cue all the time. And again, you don't interview him. You don't control the interview with him. He controls the interview. This just happens to be, for all his crazy theories and this and that, you know what? He has been a great boom to the sport of tennis, and he continues rolling on. I have a feeling it's going to come to an end, but hey, he's still one of the greatest players, still today, not in the history, but on the planet. And talk about one of the greats. As if on cue. And he's a great dresser, too, as he sits across from me, mirroring my Knicks hat. Yes, the great Mike Teitelbaum.
1: Good morning, Mark.
0: Good morning, Mike.
1: Nice hat.
0: You know what?
1: No, I already have a Knick hat, but then Sheil found this with the 2026 NBA champions on.
0: Oh, that's right. Really nice. Yeah, Maritza Sporting one very similar to this.
1: Very
0: I said, where'd
1: nice.
0: You get this? She said, I ordered it up right away. So, look, you just snatched everything. I wasn't going to keep it.
1: You want to hold it?
0: No, it's okay. No. I want to keep my hand. You snatched that. You almost grabbed my arm out of my sock. It wasn't going anywhere. I had to get through you to get home.
1: You
0: and Sheila.
1: And you already have a Knick hat. So.
0: That's right.
1: Oh, boy.
0: How are you?
1: Good.
0: Nice summer day, isn't it?
1: Good. Beautiful summer day, yes. It was kind of crazy extremes, insane heat, and then chilly. Mm-hmm. Actually had to turn on the fireplace because it was chilly, and today's perfect.
0: How was the how was America's 250th in D.C., by the way? Did you enjoy that?
1: I wasn't there.
0: What?
1: I didn't watch. I didn't go.
0: You didn't go? Weren't you telling us? Weren't you and Sheila so good for that?
1: I was celebrating our nation's birthday in my pond when it was 9 million degrees and humidity. So, yes, that's where I was celebrating.
0: Okay. I thought maybe you went
1: that's
0: down.
1: That's right. Now, it was hard to light the sparklers in the pond. But that's another story.
0: I would have thought you guys had. Are the Mets still playing baseball, by the way?
1: Oh, who knows? Who knows?
0: I heard that Polanco's back in the lineup, though.
1: Okay, then. It'll all be good. Yeah. No, this is kind of the circumstance that led up to our good friend Rick saying, I'm done with baseball. And the circumstance is Mets have a horrendous year, and then there's a lockout. And that's what's going to happen this year. And it's like, you know what? I don't know. How can I have what? It's terrible. I've never conceived of thinking I'm not going to follow baseball. But I check every seed that they win. No, they lost again.
0: Let me ask you a question.
1: The Braves. Wow.
0: Let me ask you a question.
1: But then we're going to have a lockout.
0: Let me ask you a question. Yeah. Actually, next summer may be one of those summers where there's not much going on. Maybe the Euros are going on, the Euro soccer event. But how would the loss of baseball today affect you vis-a-vis, remember when the Oral Hershiser in the 80s, when that, or the 90s, whenever that was, that like, how would no baseball affect you today? As would it affect you the same way as the prior lockout when baseball went almost lost the entire year?
1: Forgetting about the Mets situation,
0: and this is exclusive of the Mets.
1: Yeah. I don't know. I mean, I've watched the fewest number of games this summer than on any year I can remember.
0: But that's because the team has been lousy. Right, after their initial spurt.
1: So if we're heading into next season and I'm thinking, I don't know what they could do to greatly improve the team, but if they don't, then it's like, really, I'm looking at another horrible summer and then there's going to be no baseball. It's hard to maintain that interest. I've said to so many people walking around, the Knicks saved my summer.
0: Oh, the Knicks
1: they
0: completely.
1: They saved the summer. I was completely so bummed out sports-wise about the Mets.
0: I don't know if they saved the summer because it's so unlikely.
1: There's still
0: a lot of summer left. Who could have said that the Knicks, I mean, I'm still wrapping my head around the fact that they even won.
1: Yeah.
0: Yeah. You know, but, you know, I think that in today's, first of all, the last real lockout was when? In the 90s, was it the last
1: real lockout? No, it was a few years ago. That's when Rick bailed.
0: How long was the lockout for? It wasn't long.
1: No, I mean, did it delay the season? I don't even remember.
0: I don't think it was not real, hugely long. I think they played 162 games. I can't. Okay. Maybe with COVID, I mean, they had a shortened season. But
1: yeah, I think it might have been before.
0: But the real, you know, it was a different world.
1: Oh, you mean the split season back in the 90s?
0: Was it the 90s?
1: Yeah, it was the 90s. Okay. Yeah.
0: That was the last real, and there was one before that. I remember the Oral Hershiser crying.
1: Oh yeah, like press conference. 81 or 82,
0: right, when
1: like
0: he was
1: that,
0: crying,
1: yeah.
0: And I was like, "He's making $2 million a year. He's crying."
1: Yeah,
0: I mean, I mean, come on, this is when $2 million.
1: Right now, they make that per game.
0: Exactly.
1: Juan Soto does.
0: You know, I think the world is such a different place now. And there's so many. It's smaller, and there's so many more viewing opportunities. There's so many more things to do. There's a health conscious. You know, yes. I think baseball better watch themselves.
1: I agree. It's totally shooting themselves in the foot.
0: It's total. This is
1: already having trouble attracting the younger generation. Yeah. You know, it's. Yeah. Meanwhile, I was stunned between people I've just run into and watching people at the Knick parade and stuff, how many young people are into the Knicks. How. Somehow,
0: basketball has
1: that reached the younger today's teenage generation.
0: I'm going to tell you something else too. I really believe I believe endemic to this particular roster and this particular team, because this particular team has been together a long time and they are really good guys.
1: And
0: I think that and they represent New York like champions. Even before they were champions, I've said it numerous times. I think that has plus the whole aura of the Knicks, you know, and
1: the history
0: and and you know, I think it's been great. But to go back to you know what, as a Met fan.
1: Yeah.
0: What's the big deal?
1: Oh, no, I can't watch my team.
2: All right.
0: You know,
2: do you really want to?
0: It's around July anyhow. I stopped watching them.
1: Yeah, very bad.
0: What do you got on the show?
1: Well, there's a band we discovered a few years ago called The Beths.
0: Called the who?
1: Beths, like the woman's name, Beth, Elizabeth.
0: Yeah.
1: And that's because the leader is Elizabeth. What's her name?
0: Elizabeth, by the way, underrated name.
1: It's a good name.
0: Yeah, good name.
1: People, Elizabeth, you could be Liz, you could be Beth.
0: Yeah,
1: a lot of
0: underrated
1: things.
0: Name.
1: So we're going to feature them and then drop in other folks like Heart, The Pretenders, Joan Jett. So, you know, blending a lot of kind of mostly kind of female rock
0: Joan
1: and roll.
0: Joan Jett and Chrissy Hynde, same person.
1: I've never seen him in the same room.
0: Or on the same card, actually.
1: I would say similar... personality attitude as like the toughest rock and roll chicks of all time.
0: And you know what? Their music's got
1: it's got a toughness. No question.
0: Yeah.
1: Yeah. So there we go.
0: All right. I'll be listening.
1: All right.
0: Thank you, Mike.
1: Talk to you, Mark.
2: Thank you, Sheila.
0: All right. Another Wednesday in the books. I don't know what I'm so happy about. My day just goes downhill from here. Anyhow. It is a beautiful day. Go out, go enjoy whatever. Summer is here. Good weekend coming up. It's all good. As always, it has been a pleasure, a privilege, and an honor. Oh, by the way, don't drink the coffee. Some guy made some horrible coffee this morning. I'm just telling you, Mike and Sheila, I'd start all over. It's bad. Let me start all over. As always, it has been a pleasure, a privilege, and an honor to speak with you again this morning. And until I do so again, right here, Monday, 7 p.m., adios!
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0: Good morning and welcome to Pop Up. I am Mike.
1: And I am here with you. I am Sheila.
0: And I'm so glad.
1: Yeah, suddenly a beautiful blue sky outside. I woke up to look at that. It was nice.
0: Yeah,
1: very
0: the
1: nice.
0: Pendulum swung to several extremes in the last week or so. Super hot, then a little chilly. What a perfect July day here in the mountains. We're happy that you've joined us for this show.
1: What are we doing on this show?
0: Well, we have a featured album. It's the band is called The Beths, and you'll talk about who's in that in a moment. And in 2022, they released an album called Expert in a Dying Field. And it really grabbed our attention. And so what we do with a featured album is we'll play a track from that album and then see what it makes us think of and where the musical trail leads us, and we'll be dropping in various tracks from that featured album along with some other stuff. So who are the Beths?
1: The Beths are from New Zealand, actually from Auckland, New Zealand. The group principally consists of lead vocalist Elizabeth Stokes, guitarist Jonathan Pierce, bassist Simon Sinclair, and drummer Tristan Deck. Now, the first thing we're going to play is the title track from Expert in a Dying Field, their second album, as Mike said, released in 2020. Here are the Beths.

0: Baron Barracuda. Barracuda. A number 11 hit for Heart from the Little Queen album. Their third album came out in 1980. Still sounds relevant.
1: So good.
0: 1980. That was a while ago.
1: Yeah, it was a little
0: while
1: ago.
0: Sorry to say.
1: Yeah. Yes, indeed. Before that, The Roaches from their 1992 album, A Dove, Too Tough Hide.
0: Written by my friend, Terry Roach.
1: Terry Roach. Yes. That's a good one.
0: not really, but you know. Nico Case before that from the Middle Cyclone album. We heard This Tornado Loves You, and Nico wrote that one.
1: The Weepies gave us Hope Tomorrow. From the Be My Thrill album, came out in 2010, their fourth, number 34 on the charts, Deb Talon and Steve Tannen making up the Weepies. And we started with our featured artist, featured album title track, To the Beths, Expert in a Dying Field.
0: And that one was written by Jonathan Pierce, who is the main guitarist and, you know, one of the big songwriters. Yeah.
1: Excellent. Well, that's what we're doing here today, 10:36 on a Wednesday morning. 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
0: Oh, yeah.
1: Bright
0: preach,
1: sunshine.
0: Brother. Preach.
1: Here we go. Today, sunny up to 82, patchy fog overnight down to 61. Tomorrow, there's a 30% chance of scattered showers and thunderstorms, otherwise partly sunny up to 84. At chance of showers and thunderstorms continues overnight Thursday night with a low of 62. On Friday, that chance goes up to about 70%, so showers likely, possibly a thunderstorm on Friday, high of 80, and an absolute 80, and an absolutely stunning July weekend coming up for us here in the

0: Yeah. Pretenders.
1: Oh, yeah.
0: Song written by Chrissy Hynde and James Honeyman Scott. Brass in Pocket, a number 11 hit for the Pretenders from their debut self-titled album, 1979. And speaking of Chrissy Hynde, before that was Garbage out of Madison, Wisconsin, from their second album called Version 2.0. That went to 13 on the album chart, 1998. The song Special. And Chrissy Hynde is in there.
1: Singing Talk of the Town.
0: Yes.
1: In the background, yeah.
0: Version 2.0 was nominated for a Grammy for Best Rock Album. Yeah, for Album of the Year and Best Rock
1: right.
0: Album. The album's third single, Special, was further nominated for the Best Rock Song and Best Rock Performance by Duo.
1: Great song.
0: Or group, yeah.
1: Great, really great, great song. We opened that set with our featured album and featured artist, The Beths. Expert in a Dying Field. We heard Silence is Golden.
0: It's golden.
1: It's golden. 10:48 on this Wednesday morning. You're listening to Pop Up. We are Mike and Sheila hanging with you till noon today featuring The Beths. Here's another one from that great Expert in a Dying Field album. Also written by the main guitarist, Jonathan Pierce.
0: The song is Head in the Clouds.

0: yeah, done dirt cheap. Those dirty deeds. That was Joan Jett from The Hit List. Number 36 on the album chart in 1990. Of course, that was written and released by AC/DC on the Dirty Deeds, Done Dirt Cheap album, 1976. Okay. So, Dirty Deeds, Done Dirt Cheap. That's it. There's this character named Dishonest John, and he was part of the whole Beanie and Cecil world.
1: Yep, cartoon. Saturday morning show.
0: And he carried a business card that read, Dirty Deeds Done Dirt Cheap, Holidays, Sundays, and Special Rates.
1: You gotta love it. And then AC/DC wrote the song based on that. Joan Jett put that on her hit list, which is all great covers.
0: Joan Jett doing Dirty Deeds.
1: Perfect.
0: It doesn't get better.
1: Just perfect.
0: Except the Dolly Rots.
1: We love them.
0: And everything. I'll give you everything. From Daydream Explosion. Their ninth album came out in 2019.
1: Billy Idol before that.
0: Sometimes you gotta let the boys sing.
1: Sometimes. Dancing With Myself, Billy co-wrote that with Tony James and released it in 1981 on his first EP called Don't Stop.
0: Yeah.
1: And what
0: or,
1: made us...
0: Or it could be Don't Stop.
1: Stop. punctuation.
0: Yes.
1: And what made us think of that Billy Idol song was the Beths and their song Head in the Clouds,
0: they
1: which has a somewhat similar riff.
0: They have that riff in there, Head in the Clouds.
1: Very, very cool. Well, it is 11:05. 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We are community radio Catskills, and we're here for another hour to feature this Beths album.
0: The Beths album is Expert in a Dying Field. It came out in 2022. And here's a great one from there. I Want to Listen.

0: We opened and closed that set with tracks from the Beths, Expert in a Dying Field. We just heard I Told You That I Was Afraid.
1: Before that was The Wonders from That Thing You Do soundtrack, and we heard the title track, That Thing You Do, written by Adam Schlesinger. Song peaked at number 41 on the Billboard Hot 100 and was nominated for an Academy Award and a Golden Globe Award for Best Original Song, 1997.
0: Wow. Yeah, we do love that song and that movie.
1: That's a great movie.
0: That Thing You Do. Utopia, Todd Rundgren's tip of the hat to the Beatles, the album Deface the Music. His fifth album, 1980, Where Does the World Go to Hide?
1: It was kind of a concept album.
0: Yeah.
1: And they said, you know, pay homage to the Beatles, create songs which sounded similar to the Fab Four's tunes throughout various stages of their career. So this song, Where Does the World Go to Hide, is supposed to be a homage to World Without Love, and You've Got to Hide Your Love Away.
0: Has that feel to it.
1: Yeah.
0: Fountains of Wayne took a journey to the planet of weed.
1: Yeah.
0: Chris Collingwood and Adam Schlesinger wrote that one for the Traffic and Weather Collection, 2007.
1: And as you said, we opened with the Beths doing I Want to Listen from Expert in a Dying Field.
0: Really excellent. Well, here's another one. Let's keep it rolling with the Beths. Expert in a Dying Field, our featured album on Pop Up Today.
1: When you know... You know.

0: the Coors out of Ireland.
1: Wow.
0: From their In Blue album, their third, number 21 on the charts in the year 2000, Give Me a Reason.
1: Boy, that they're great.
0: That sounded really good.
1: And the Bangles before that. And one of my favorite Bangles song, James, written by Vicki Peterson. The Bangles put it in all over the place. Their debut album.
0: Nice.
1: Number 80 on the charts in 1984. A good year.
0: Wowee. Amy Mann gave us Susan from Bachelor Number 2, her third album from 2000. And we opened with the Beths from Expert in a Dying Field and When You Know, You Know.
1: Yeah, well, you know, it's a good statement.
0: And that's what we're featuring here on Pop-Up, 11:33 on this Wednesday morning. Got about a half hour or so to give you some more tunes. Let's go back to that Beth's album.
1: Yeah, well, this one has a strange title. It's called Best Left.

0: Oh my gosh, that's Cyndi Lauper. From She's So Unusual, her debut album, 1983, She Bop. That was a number three hit for her.
1: Yeah.
0: Unbelievable. Yeah. It's so cool. And I love that song.
1: Such a great album overall.
0: And everybody knows. We all bop. Right.
1: No Doubt. Out of Anaheim and Just a Girl, number 23 hit. Written by Gwen Stefani and Tom Dumont. They put it on their Tragic Kingdom album. Love that title.
0: Well, it was number one on the Adam album chart. And, you know, living in Anaheim, you got to be aware of the Magic Kingdom.
1: Oh, absolutely.
0: So they called it the Tragic Kingdom.
1: Yep.
0: And Just the Girl, the title, it's a sarcastic rebuke of the helpless female cliche. Oh, we've all known them. And she does this sustained sarcasm.
1: The whole song is beautiful sarcasm.
0: I'm just a girl in the world. That's all that you'll ever let me be. I'm just a girl, all pretty and petite. Don't let me have any rights.
1: It's in there.
0: It is.
1: There's a lot of music around it and over it, but it is in there.
0: And then before that, Elvis Costello and the Attractions featuring Cammy from the Spanish Model album, 2011. Now, what was the deal with that?
1: Well, Elvis Costello took this year's model.
0: Oh, yes.
1: And kept the music tracks and re-recorded the vocals with various artists singing in Spanish, including Cammy doing La Chica de Hoy.
0: La Chica de Hoy. Hey, Kate.
1: La Chica de Hoy. And the Beths opened up with Best Left. Well, it is 10:50. We have time for a couple more tunes. Let's do one more from the Beths, Expert in a Dying Field. Here's 2 a.m.

0: Well, that's the end of the show. You know, that was two more from the Expert in a Dying Field, Beth's album. We heard A Passing Rain, which is interesting because we may have that
1: in the next couple of days. Absolutely.
0: Just a passing rain. And 2 a.m., pounding the pavements at 2 a.m.
1: 2 a.m. with
0: the best. That was so cool.
1: Well, that is it for this really fun edition of Pop-Up. Thank you for hanging out with us for a couple of hours. We are Mike and Shelia. We'll catch up with you Saturday afternoon at 2. Right now, stick around. Democracy Now! Coming up next.
0: Indeed, coming up next. And I hope you have a wonderful time in the sunshine or in the rain, passing rain. Bye now.

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0: Mean Love by the Sudanese musician Sinkane. This is Democracy Now!, democracynow.org. I'm Amy Goodman. As we turn to Sudan, where the UN High Commissioner for Human Rights, Volker Turk, has warned another humanitarian catastrophe is unfolding in Sudan's besieged city of El Obeid. The UN Human Rights Council held an emergency session last week as fighting intensified between the Sudanese army and the UAE-backed paramilitary rapid support forces, or RSF, which are vying for control of the North Kordofan state capital. UN experts have urged the international community to prevent widespread atrocities similar to what was witnessed in El Fasher after it was seized by the RSF. Already, UN fact-finding missions have documented summary executions, abductions, torture, and sexual violence in Kordofan. Over 11,000 people, including more than 5,500 children, have been displaced from El Obeid in the last 2 weeks, according to Save the Children. And in the United Kingdom, a top human rights investigator said the British government was uniquely positioned to stop a genocidal massacre carried out by the RSF in Sudan's El Fasher, but failed to do so over economic interests and diplomatic ties with the United Arab Emirates, which is accused of backing the RSF. Nathaniel Raymond of the Humanitarian Research Lab at the Yale School of Public Health submitted testimony to the UK Parliament detailing his team's efforts to warn of the threats. This is a portion of his comments.
1: I will speak personally and I will speak bluntly. My outrage at institutional failure in the face of preventable genocidal killing, I see as a duty to stay angry. As the obituary and the memorial for these people, they deserve someone to be angry for them.
0: We turn now to a new investigation from Lighthouse Reports, Evident, Sudan War Monitor, and Der Spiegel that has uncovered how the United Arab Emirates supports a secret network of military training camps for the RSF that enables them to continue their deadly war in Sudan. This is a clip from the documentary called Inside the Secret Network, Fueling Sudan's War. In this clip, journalist Julia Steers of Lighthouse Reports is at the border of Libya and Sudan reporting on the UAE-backed RSF training camp, supported also by the Libyan National Army, or LNA, a militia in eastern Libya.
2: Analysts say that weapon smuggling at this border has surged by up to three times pre-war levels. And it's not just a trafficking route.
3: We're on patrol about 50 miles south of Kufra, and they want us to go back to the checkpoint, but we know that there's an RSF camp about 30 miles in that direction. And even though they say there's nothing going on out here, we actually saw on satellite images as recently as a couple days ago that there is activity over at the camp.
2: Equipment and troops from this training camp have been linked to critical RSF battles back in Sudan. With the help of the LNA, the RSF has set up training camps and staging sites to prep weapons in this part of the desert. We found four previously unidentified training camps across Libya. Libyan authorities want these operations to stay in the shadows, but RSF soldiers are posting from Libya on social media.
0: For more, we're joined now from Nairobi, Kenya, by the award-winning journalist and documentary filmmaker you just heard, Julia Steers, producer and correspondent on the documentary Inside the Secret Network, Fueling Sudan's War. Also the correspondent and producer of the Al Jazeera Fault Lines and Lighthouse Reports documentary released earlier this year, headlined No Exit from El Fasher. So let me ask you, Julia, first, the latest where the UN High Commissioner for Human Rights, Volker Turk, warned another humanitarian catastrophe is unfolding in Sudan's besieged city of El Obeid. What do you know and what is fueling this?
4: So what we know is that the RSF, the Rapid Support Forces, and the Sudanese Army are fighting for control of El Obeid, which, as you said, is the capital of the North Kordofan region. They have been really brutally, both sides have been launching drone attacks against civilians for the last few weeks, and that's been intensifying. And there is concern now that the RSF could be about to launch a ground offensive, which, of course, is very similar to what we saw during the siege of El Fasher in Darfur. For the city of Belfasher fell to the Rapid Support Forces in October. So what we're hearing is the international community, you know, warning of an impending humanitarian disaster. These drone attacks have also struck critical infrastructure, which could be potentially limiting people's access to water, to electricity. So it is believed that there is already a humanitarian crisis ongoing inside El Obeid. But of course, the real fear is that this will be, you know, another repeat of Belfasher, where civilians were subjected to really extensive and grotesque war crimes at the hands of the RSF, who eventually went on to take that city.
0: Talk about the role of the United Arab Emirates, Julia.
4: So this war, which is often categorized in international media as a civil war, is really a proxy war on both sides. On the side of the RSF, their main backer is United Arab Emirates. And there's no question that the RSF would not be able to have gotten as far as they have, to have claimed nearly as much territory as they have, without the really robust support of the UAE. The UAE backs the RSF for a couple different reasons. Some of it is ideological. They would say that they are fighting the Islamists to back the Sudanese army. Other reasons include just loyalty to the RSF's leader and economic reasons and interest in gold and in infrastructure in Sudan. But what they've done during the course of this now over 3-year war, in terms of their support for the RSF, is establish this really robust network across Africa, including in Chad and in Libya, where we went, to funnel weapons, fuel, money into the RSF. And into their fight for control of Sudan. And they've also established a training network where they train RSF soldiers in Libya. Reuters did some reporting about an RSF training camp in Ethiopia. So they're providing training as well as Colombian mercenaries to help train RSF troops, and in some cases even fight alongside RSF troops in Sudan. So we're talking about a really extensive network of logistics and training and financial backing from the UAE.
0: For your investigation, you spoke to 7 RSF defectors in Libya. In this clip from your documentary, we hear from one of the defectors who spent 3 months at a training camp outside Benghazi. He said the heavy weaponry he trained on at the camp came from the United Arab Emirates.
5: Only the plane coming showed it's Emirati, but the ammunition boxes and the weapons, as well as the cars, none of which had anything to indicate it's Emirati. Except for one type of armored car they sent, and it was Emirati. You can see made in Emirates.
6: Can you show me where the camp that you were at in Benghazi is?
5: All the way to the camp. The camp is there.
6: So this road led all the way out. Mm-hmm.
5: That's the camp.
0: In this clip from the film, Julia Steers, you speak to RSF spokesperson Dr. Ala El-Din Nagood, who repeatedly denies they got any support from the United Arab Emirates, UAE.
7: There's much of allegations that's mm-hmm. not true, and we defended and we wrote in our statements against.
8: Mm-hmm. The UN Security Council said British small arms, both target systems and engines for armored personnel carriers that were sold by the Brits to the UAE, were then found in Sudan to be on the RSF side.
7: It's exclusively mm-hmm. sold for the Emiratis, and the Emiratis give it to us.
8: Correct.
7: No.
8: There's also the report that European-made mortar shells also sold to an Emirati company and then transported through a convoy in Libya, where there's a lot of evidence that you guys were moving stuff through Libya, that those also ended up on the RSF side.
7: No, you know, Libya, this area became an open market for mm-hmm. weapons. Mm-hmm. You can get weapon from wherever you want.
8: Sure.
7: And it's a market, so you can get, if you have money, you can get mm-hmm. a weapon from there.
8: He rejected the claims of our RSF sources about their training in Libya. So do you deny that there are any training camps for the RSF outside of Sudan?
7: It's all our stuff, training camps in our borders.
8: There are no training camps outside of Sudan. What ultimately do you want to get out of this war? You're saying it's for all of these just causes, but what is the ultimate end game?
7: We are looking for a new Sudan.
0: So So that's the RSF spokesperson. Julia Steers, talk about what he's denying. What is the UAE's interest here in perpetuating the civil war between the Sudanese army and the RSF? And then what about countries like Britain and the United States, who are very close to the UAE?
4: So he, the RSF, and the UAE vehemently deny the UAE's role in the war, which at this point, you know, is a sort of ridiculous denial. It's really the worst kept secret of the war in Sudan. He is denying what we saw with our own eyes. He is denying what we documented, you know, a year's worth of social media analysis of RSF presence in Libya at training camps in the desert, at training camps near the capital, Benghazi. He's denying very extensive documentation of the presence of UAE-backed Colombian mercenaries in Libya, in Sudan, traveling through Libya into Sudan's Darfur region. So as I said, he's denying this very extensive network that the UAE has established, including in Libya. And, you know, as you mentioned, the role of the UK or in the US in pressuring, you know, a critical partner of theirs, the UAE, has been very minimal. So, you know, there has been very little pressure on the UAE to actually acknowledge their role or to stop the flow of weapons and troops into Sudan.
0: And what is the UAE's interest here?
4: So the UAE's interest, you know, I think we have to recognize that they are a country with almost limitless resources. So to a certain extent, we could just be seeing they have backed one side and they're going to continue dumping resources into that side until the end. There has been some points of the war where analysts would wonder, you know, when the RSF was sort of on the back foot, and analysts would wonder how long will the UAE keep backing a potentially losing horse. But now we've seen the RSF has taken all of Darfur. They're putting up a very fierce fight in El Obeid, and there is absolutely no sign of UAE support slowing down. In the long term, they have an economic interest in Sudan, in Sudan's gold trade, in Sudan's agricultural trade. They also do not want to see an Islamist-backed government installed in the Horn of Africa. And so the Sudanese army is backed by Islamists. So they would obviously prefer that the RSF would be the party that eventually takes over Sudan.
0: This is a clip from your documentary that looks at how the UAE has brought Colombian mercenaries into the conflict.
9: Well, they did talk about it. But the general consensus is that the Emiratis brought and paid them.
2: The UAE has sent hundreds of Colombian mercenaries to Sudan, many making stops in Libya to train and fight alongside the RSF. They're contracted by Global Security Services Group, a UAE-based company with links to the Emirati government. With the help of Conflict Insights Group, we analyzed telephones located at Camp 17. Using publicly available phone data, we found evidence of one suspected Colombian contractor at the site. The phone was active at Camp 17 in June 2025.
0: Julia Steers, if you can talk about the significance of the Colombian mercenaries being brought in by the UAE as we wrap up right now.
4: So the Colombian mercenaries are brought in to train the RSF specifically on these new types of weaponry that are then being trafficked into Sudan. And they were considered to be really influential in the fight in El Fasher, which fell to the RSF a few months ago, both in terms of training. And there was some evidence of them being on the ground, actually fighting alongside the RSF in El Fasher. And so, of course, there is a concern that in other battles, the RSF will continue to get this training on specialized weaponry and that they could be backed
0: Julia,
4: up by the Colombian mercenaries.
0: In this last 20 seconds, the human toll, if you can address that.
4: In El Obeid, there's concern about hundreds of thousands of civilians, you know, and we have seen an utter lack of true care by the international community for the amount of civilians that are being targeted and killed in this war.
0: Julia Steers, award-winning journalist and documentary filmmaker, correspondent in the new Evident Media Lighthouse Reports documentary, Inside the Secret Network, Fueling Sudan's War. Thank you so much for being with us. I'm Amy Goodman. This is Democracy Now!, democracynow.org, the War and Peace Report.
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11: Jefferson, the most forthcoming of the founding fathers, said, "We shall drive them, the savages, we shall drive them with the beasts of the forests into the stony mountains." Furthermore, Jefferson went on, "Our new nation will be the nest from which all America, North and South, is to be peopled. Expansion is the path to security, it means we take over the world, we take over space, take over the galaxy. There's no limit to how much you have to expand to guarantee security." And that's been the principle from the beginning.
12: That's Noam Chomsky, and this is Alternative Radio. I'm David Barsamian. This edition of AR features Noam Chomsky on the origins of U.S. imperialism. One way to understand how the United States operates around the world is the Godfather model. Obey the Don, and you'll be well rewarded. Cross him up, and it's lights out. The U.S. maintains its global power out of the barrel of a gun. Of course, for rhetorical purposes, Washington is dedicated to human rights, freedom, and democracy. In practice, it implements mafia-type rules. In its origins, the Founding Fathers emulated Britain. By the end of World War II, the Union Jack was replaced by the Stars and Stripes, and America ruled the waves. It invades, bombs, and occupies countries, imposes sanctions and blockades, and kidnaps and assassinates leaders. Noam Chomsky says, "Since its founding, America has scarcely had a year without resorting to violence." Our guest today is Noam Chomsky, the legendary MIT professor, who has led a most extraordinary life. In addition to his pioneering work in linguistics, he's been a leading voice for peace and social justice for many decades. This classic from the AR archives was recorded at Boston University in 2008. It's remarkable, in many ways, how it has stood the test of time. The names and dates have changed, but the overall framework remains largely intact. And now, Noam Chomsky, Origins of U.S. Imperialism.
11: I've been asked to talk about modern-day American imperialism. That's a rather challenging task. In fact, talking about American imperialism is a little bit like talking about triangular triangles. The United States is the one country that exists, as far as I know, and ever has, that was founded as an empire explicitly. According to the Founding Fathers, when the country was founded, it was a nascent empire. That's George Washington. Modern-day American imperialism is just a later phase of a process that has continued from the first moment without a break, going in a very steady line. So we're looking at one phase in a process that was initiated when the country was founded and has never changed. The model for the founding fathers, borrowed from Britain of the at that time, was the Roman Empire, and they wanted to emulate it. Even before the Revolution, these notions were very much alive. Benjamin Franklin, 25 years before the Revolution, complained to the British that they were imposing limits on the expansion of the colonies, and he objected to this. He, borrowing from Machiavelli, he admonished the British, I'm quoting him, that a prince that acquires new territories and removes the natives to give his people room will be remembered as the father of the nation. And George Washington agreed. He wanted to be the father of the nation. His view was that the gradual extension of our settlement will as certainly cause the savage as the wolf to retire, both being beasts of prey, though they differ in shape. Thomas Jefferson, the most forthcoming of the founding fathers, said, "We shall drive them, the savages, we shall drive them with the beasts of the forests into the stony mountains, and the country will ultimately be free of blot or mixture," meaning red or black. Wasn't quite achieved, but that was the goal. Furthermore, Jefferson went on, "Our new nation will be the nest from which all America, North and South, is to be peopled, displacing not only the red men here, but the Spanish-speaking population to the South and anyone else who happened to be around." There was a deterrent to those glorious aims, mainly Britain. Britain was the most powerful military force in the world at the time, and it did prevent the steps that the founding fathers attempted to take. In particular, it blocked the invasion of Canada. The first invasion of Canada, attempted invasion of Canada, was before the Revolution, and there were several others later, but it was always blocked by British force, which is why Canada exists. The United States did not actually recognize Canada's existence until after the First World War. Another goal that was blocked by British force was Cuba. Again, the founding fathers regarded the taking over of Cuba as essential to the survival of the nascent empire. But the British fleet was in the way, and they were too powerful, just like the Russians blocked John F. Kennedy's invasions. However, they understood that it would sooner or later would come. The great grand strategist, John Quincy Adams, the sort of intellectual father of Manifest Destiny, he pointed out in the 1820s that we just have to wait. They said Cuba will sooner or later fall into our hands by the laws of political gravitation, just as an apple falls from the tree. What he meant is that over time, the United States would become more powerful, Britain would become weaker, and the deterrent would be overcome, which in fact finally happened. And we should not ignore these early events. They are very much related to current history. That's made very clear by scholarship on current affairs. So the major scholarly work on the Bush Doctrine, George W. Bush Doctrine, the preemptive war doctrine, major work is by John Lewis Gaddis, who's the most respected historian of the Cold War period. It's on the roots of the Bush Doctrine. And he traces it right back to John Quincy Adams, who is his hero, in particular to Andrew Jackson's invasion of Florida, which conquered Florida from the Spanish. And that was strongly approved by then Secretary of State Adams in a famous state paper in which he advocated the principle of preemptive war on the basis of the thesis that expansion is the path to security. So if we want to be secure, after all, we want to defend ourselves, we have to expand. At that time, expand into Florida. We were being threatened by what were called runaway slaves and lawless Indians who were in the way. They were threatening us by their existence, by barring our expansion. And as Gaddis points out, there's a straight line from that to George Bush. And now expansion is the path to security. It means we take over the world, we take over space, take over the galaxy. There's no limit to how much you have to expand to guarantee security. And that's been the principle from the beginning. Gaddis is a good historian, and he cites the right sources on the so-called Seminole War, Jackson's conquest of Florida, but he doesn't bother telling us what the sources say, and it's worth looking at what they say. They describe it as a war of murder and plunder and extermination, driving out the indigenous population. There were pretexts made, but they were so flimsy that nobody paid much attention to them. It was also the first executive war in violation of the Constitution, setting a precedent which has been followed ever since. There was no congressional authorization. It's all a lie. Adams lied through his teeth to Congress. I mean, it's all very familiar. So Gaddis is correct. It is the model for the Bush Doctrine. He approves of both of them, but that's a moral judgment. But his analysis is correct, yes. What's happening now traces right back to the wars of extermination and plunder and murder and lying and deceit and so on, executive wars of that John Quincy Adams was the great spokesman for. Adams, incidentally, later in his life, regretted this after his own contributions were well in the past. He condemned the Mexican War as an executive war and terrible precedent. It wasn't a precedent. He'd established the precedent. And he also expressed remorse over what he called that hapless race of Native Americans, which we are exterminating with such merciless and perfidious cruelty. They knew what they were doing. Contemporary history likes to prettify it, but if you read the descriptions and the observations by the people who were involved, they knew exactly what they were doing. He expressed regret for it, but of course his own role was long past. It's commonly argued that American imperialism began in 1898. That's when the U.S. did finally succeed in conquering Cuba, and what's called in the history books liberating Cuba, namely intervening in order to prevent Cuba from liberating itself from Spain and turning it into a virtual colony as it remained till 1959, setting off hysteria in the United States, which hasn't ended yet. Also conquering, taking over Hawaii, which was stolen by force and guile from its population, Puerto Rico, another colony, soon moving to the Philippines and liberating the Philippines, also liberating a couple of 100,000 souls to heaven in the process. And again, the reverberations of that extend right to the present. But the belief that the imperial thrust started in 1898 is an example of what historians of empire call the salt water fallacy, the belief that you have an empire if you cross salt water. In fact, if the Mississippi River were as wide as the Irish Sea, the imperial thrust would have started much earlier. But that's an irrelevance. I mean, expanding over settled territory is no different from expanding over the waters. So what happened in 1898 was just an extension of the process that began when the nascent empire, as it saw itself, was formed in its first moments. A lot of this starts right in New England with New England merchants who wanted to, you know, very eager to take over the Pacific trade, the fabulous markets of China, which were always in their minds, which meant conquering the Northwest so you can control the ports and so on, meant kicking the British out and others out and so on. That went on from right here. The goal, as William Seward, Secretary of State in the 1860s, pointed out that the central figure in American imperialism, that we have to gain command of the empire of the seas. We've conquered the continent. We're going to settle, take it over. Monroe Doctrine was a declaration that we'll take it over, everybody else keep out. And the process of doing so continued through the 19th century and beyond until today. But now we have to have command of the seas. And that meant when the time was ripe, 30 years later, when the apple started to fall from the tree, given relative power proceeding overseas to the overseas empire. But it's basically no different than the earlier steps. The leading philosophical imperialist, Brooks Adams, he pointed out that this is 1895, we're just on the verge of moving overseas extensively, that all Asia must be reduced to our economic system. The Pacific must be turned into an inland sea, just like the Caribbean had been. And there's no reason, he said, why the United States should not become a greater seat of wealth and power than ever was England, Rome, or Constantinople. Well, again, there was a deterrent. The European powers wanted a piece of the action in East Asia, and Japan by then was becoming a formidable force. So it was necessary to explore more complex modes of gaining command of turning the Pacific into an inland sea and going on. And that was lucidly explained by Woodrow Wilson, who is one of the most brutal and vicious interventionists in American history. The probable permanent destruction of Haiti is one of his many accomplishments. Those of you who study international relations theory or read about it know that there's a notion of Wilsonian idealism. The fact that that notion can exist is a very interesting commentary on our intellectual culture and scholarly culture. If you look at his actual actions, fine words are easy enough. But these are some of his fine words, which he was smart enough not to put into print. He just wrote them for himself. He said, since trade ignores national boundaries and the manufacturer insists on having the world as a market, the flag of his nation must follow him, and the doors of the nations which are closed against him must be battered down, even if the sovereignty of unwilling nations be outraged in the process. No useful corner of the world may be overlooked or left unused. That's 1907. There's a current version of that, a crude version by Thomas Friedman, who says that McDonald's cannot flourish without McDonnell Douglas, meaning the U.S. Air Force. Well, that's a crude version of Wilson's point. They got to bat it down the doors by force and threat, and no corner of the world must be left unused, no useful corner. There was a watershed in this process at the time of the Second World War. At the time of the Second World War, the U.S. already had by far the largest economy in the world and had for a long time. But it wasn't a major player in world affairs. Britain was the leading player, France second, the United States lagging. It controlled the hemisphere, you know, had made forays into the Pacific, but it was not the leading player. However, during the war, U.S. planners understood that the war was going to end with the U.S., the world dominant power. However, it turned out other competitors were going to destroy themselves and each other, and the U.S. would be left alone. In fact, the U.S. gained enormously from the war. Industrial production virtually quadrupled. The war ended the Depression. The New Deal measures hadn't done so. At the end of the war, the U.S. had literally half the world's wealth, and competitors were virtually either damaged or destroyed, and incomparable security. Controlled the Western Hemisphere, controlled both oceans, controlled the opposite side of both oceans. Just nothing remotely like it in history. And during the war, planners understood that something like that was going to turn out. It was obvious from the nature of the war. From 1939 to 1945, there were high-level regular meetings of the State Department planners and the Council on Foreign Relations, the sort of main external non-governmental input into foreign policy. And they laid careful plans for the world that they expected to emerge. It was a world, they said, in which the United States will hold unquestioned power and will ensure the limitation of any exercise of sovereignty by states that might interfere with U.S. global designs. Incidentally, I'm not quoting neocons. You know, I'm quoting the Roosevelt administration, the peak of American liberalism. they called for what they called an integrated policy to achieve military and economic supremacy for the United States and bar any exercise of sovereignty by anyone who would interfere with it. And they would do this in a region that they called the Grand Area. Well, in the early part of the war, 1939 to 1943, the Grand Area was defined as the Western Hemisphere routinely, the former British Empire, which the U.S. would take over, and the Far East. That would be the Grand Area. They assumed at the time that there would be a German-led world, the rest. So it would be a non-German world, that's us, and a German world. As the Russians gradually ground down the Nazi armies after 1942, it became pretty clear that there wouldn't be a German world. So the Grand Area was expanded to be as much of the world as could be controlled, limitless. That's simply pursuing the old position that expansion is the path to security for the nascent empire of 1776. These policies were laid down during the war, but then they were implemented right after the war. In fact, the now that we have available in the declassified record the planning documents of the late 1940s, it turns out they're very similar to the wartime planning. One of the leading figures was George Kennan, who was head of the State Department policy planning staff. He wrote one of his many important papers in 1948, PPS 23, if you want to look it up, noted that the United States has half the world's wealth, but only 6% of its population, and our primary goal in foreign policy must be, as he put it, to maintain this disparity. And in order to do so, we must put aside all vague and idealistic slogans about democracy and human rights. Those are for public propaganda and colleges and so on. But we must put those aside and keep to pure power concepts. There's going to be no other way to maintain the disparity. And then in the same paper and elsewhere, he and his staff went through the world, assigned to each part of the world what would be what they called its function within this global system that in which the U.S. would have unchallenged power, unquestioned power. So Latin America and the Middle East obviously would provide the energy resources that we would control, gradually pushing out Britain, throwing out France immediately and pushing out Britain slowly over the years and turning it into essentially a junior partner, as the British Foreign Office ruefully described their role at that time. Latin America we simply control. That's our little region over here, which has never bothered anyone, as Secretary of War Stimson said. So Latin America we keep, Middle East we control. Southeast Asia would be, its function was to provide resources and raw materials to the former colonial powers. And so Kennan went through the world and assigned them its function, and there's no time to go through it, but if you ever want an education on hysterical jingoist fanaticism, you really should read their documents. If you've studied these issues, you've heard of at least NSC 68, which is discussed by everyone, but its rhetoric is omitted. And you have to look at its rhetoric to see what's going on in these crazed heads of the great thinkers. Well, anyway, what do we do about Latin America? Well, Kennan was pretty explicit about that, too. He said in Latin America, we should prefer police states. The reason is, and he said that harsh government measures of repression should cause no qualms as long as the results are on balance favorable to our interests. In particular, as long as we guarantee the protection of our resources. Our resources happen to be somewhere else, but that's a historical accident. They're our resources, and we have to protect them. And if you have to do it by the mailed fist, okay, that's the way you do it. There is a long, ugly history. There's no time to go through it, but the Cold War history essentially follows this pattern. The Cold War was a kind of a tacit compact between the superpower and the smaller power, the United States and Russia. The compact was that the United States would be free to carry out violence and terror and atrocities limitless in its own domains, and the Russians would be able to run their own dungeon without too much U.S. interference. So the Cold War, in effect, was a war of the United States against the Third World and of Russia against its much smaller domains in Eastern Europe. And the events of the Cold War illustrate that. Each great power used the other's threats as a pretext for repression and violence and destruction, the United States way more than Russia, if you look at the record, reflecting their relative power. But that's essentially the picture. In fact, for the United States, the Cold War was a war of basically a war against independent nationalism in the Third World, what was called radical nationalism. Radical means doesn't follow orders. So this constant struggle against radical nationalism, in particular the leading thesis all the way through, is that even the smallest place, if it becomes independent, is a serious danger. It's what Henry Kissinger called a virus that might infect others, like even a tiny place, you know, Grenada or something. If it has successful independent development, others might get the idea that we can follow, the rot will spread, as Acheson put it. So you got to stamp it out right at the source. It's not a novel idea. Any mafia don will explain it to you. The Godfather does not tolerate it when some small storekeeper doesn't pay protection money. Not that he needs the money, but kind of like a bad idea. Others might get the idea. And in particular, small, weak countries, we have to crush them with particular violence. It's easy, you know, nobody can stop you. And others get the point. That's a large part of international affairs, right to the present. Well, to learn about what the Cold War was about, the obvious place to look is what happened when it ended. Okay, so November 1989, the Berlin Wall fell, Soviet Union soon collapsed. So what did the United States do? How did it react? I mean, the pretext for everything that had happened in the past was, you know, the Russian monster, the monolithic and ruthless conspiracy attempting to take over the world, as John F. Kennedy called it. Well, now the monolithic and ruthless conspiracy was gone. So what do we do? Well, it turns out what we do is exactly the same thing, but with different pretexts. And that was made clear instantly. A couple of weeks after the Berlin Wall fell, the United States invaded Panama, killing unknown numbers of people. We don't count our victims, according to Panamanian human rights groups, maybe a couple of thousand people. The Panamanians take this seriously. In fact, last December, they once again declared a national day of mourning, referring to the invasion. I don't even think it made the newspapers here. I mean, when you crush ants in your path, you don't pay much attention to their, you know, what they may have to say about it. But they invaded Panama, had to veto some Security Council resolutions. The point of the invasion was to kidnap a kind of a minor thug, Noriega, who was kidnapped, brought to the United States, tried, sentenced for crimes that were real. But he had committed them when he was on the CIA payroll, almost without exception. Small footnote. But for that, we had to invade Panama and kill however many people it was, a couple of thousand probably, and install a government of bankers and narco traffickers, drug trafficking shot up and so on. But it was a successful invasion and applauded here. It was kind of a footnote to history. That's the kind of thing the U.S. does in its domains all the time. But it was a little different. For one thing, the pretexts were different. This time it wasn't we were defending ourselves against the Russians. It was we were defending ourselves against the Hispanic narco traffickers who were going to come and, you know, shoot up our kids and destroy the country and so on. And in fact, Noriega was a minor narco trafficker who had mostly been working for the CIA. But he became unacceptable when he started dragging his feet on following orders, like he didn't participate enthusiastically enough in the U.S. terrorist war against Nicaragua and so on. So he obviously had to go. Well, one difference was that it had different pretexts. Another was that the United States was much freer to act. That was pointed out right away by Elliot Abrams, who's now back in office running Middle East affairs, he pointed out right away that the invasion of Panama was different from what had preceded because we didn't have to be concerned about the Russians stirring up trouble somewhere in the world. We were free to use force without impediment. And correct observation goes on right until today. Many of the violent acts that the U.S. has carried out since then, it would have hesitated seriously about if there was a deterrent. But now there are no deterrents anymore, so you do what you like. That was a change. Again, if you want to learn more about what the Cold War was about, have a look at the documents that were produced right afterwards. This is George Bush the First. Early 1990, gave his new budget request. There was a new national security strategy, and they described what the post-Cold War world would be. Turns out, exactly as before. We still have to have a huge, massive military force, but we have to maintain what they call the defense industrial base. That's a euphemism for high-tech industry. You know, for the public, talk about our belief in free trade and free enterprise. But anyone who knows anything about the U.S. economy knows it's based on the state, extensively on the state sector. High-tech industry is very largely within the state sector, and it's under typically under a Pentagon cover as long as it's electronics-based. And that's called the defense industrial base. So we have to maintain the huge public subsidy to high-tech industry called the defense industrial base. We have to have a massive military, but it has different targets. As they pointed out before this, we were aimed at a weapons-rich target, namely Russia. Now we're aiming at a target-rich region, namely the Third World. So that's what we need the major military forces for. In fact, that's pretty much what it was in the past, too, but now it's openly conceded. With regard to the Middle East specifically, we have to maintain intervention forces directed at the Middle East. And then comes this interesting comment. We need the same intervention forces directed at the Middle East where the problems that we faced could not have been laid at the Kremlin's door. Okay, so sorry, folks, we've been lying to you for the last 50 years, claiming we're defending ourselves against the Russians. But now that the Russians aren't there, it turns out the problems couldn't have been laid at the Kremlin's door, which is correct. The problems were independent nationalism, and they continue to be so. But now it's said open and clear because the pretext is gone.
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11: We have to also be concerned now about what they call the technological sophistication of third world powers. It's a really overwhelming threat. It's kind of like Hillary Clinton a day or two ago saying that if Iran attacks Israel with nuclear weapons, we'll obliterate Iran. The chance of Iran attacking Israel with nuclear weapons is somewhere below an asteroid hitting Israel, but it doesn't matter. It's a nice throwaway line. But that's the kind of threat we have to worry about. It's kind of like Ronald Reagan 1985, strapping on his cowboy boots and declaring a state of national emergency because of the threat posed to the national security of the United States by the government of Nicaragua, which was only 2 days away from Harlingen, Texas. So we really had to tremble in terror. You know? Well, that's standard. It had to increase after the end of the Cold War with the main pretexts gone, and it has. This is all consistent with a conception of aggression that has developed through the period and right up till today. Aggression has a meaning, you know, but that meaning doesn't apply to us. By U.S. leaders, aggression means resistance. So anyone who resists the United States is guilty of aggression. And that makes sense if we own the world, you know, so any act of resistance is aggression against us. So when the U.S. invaded South Vietnam in the early 1960s under Kennedy, Kennedy said we're defending ourselves against what he called the assault from within. And the leading liberal light, Adlai Stevenson, described it as internal aggression. So internal aggression by South Vietnamese against us, and of course we're there by right because we own the world. And that continues right to the present, so keep a lot of time because nothing much changed and come right up till today. So the big problem of the Middle East now, the growing aggressiveness of Iran, that's what's causing the problems of the Middle East. Well, you know, aggression has a meaning. It means sending your armed forces into the territory of some other state. Whereas when the latest case of Iranian aggression was a couple of centuries ago, unless we count Iranian aggression that was carried out under the Shah, which we approved of, the tyrant who we imposed, conquered a couple of Arab islands, but that was okay. But nevertheless, we have to defend ourselves against Iranian aggression in Iraq, in Lebanon, and in Gaza, where Iran is carrying out aggression, meaning people there are doing things we don't like, and Russia isn't around, so we'll blame it on Iran. That's aggression. You know, if somebody was looking at this who hadn't been adequately brainwashed by a good Western education, they would collapse in ridicule. I mean, yes, there are foreign fighters in Iraq and plenty of foreign arms in there, namely from the country that invaded Iraq. But they're not foreign, remember? They're indigenous, because we're indigenous everywhere. That follows from owning the world, going back to the nascent empire. Spread. So therefore, we're not foreign fighters there or anywhere else. We're indigenous, and it's the foreign fighters who have to be stopped. You'll notice that there's a serious logical fallacy in what I've just been saying. It overlooks two fundamental principles, which are the crucial principles of world order. The rest is footnotes. The first principle is that we own the world and Iran doesn't. So therefore, the principles don't apply to us. They only apply to others. And kind of a corollary to that is that everything we do is necessarily with the best of intentions. That's a tautology. You don't have to give evidence or arguments. And that's a constant feature of the intellectual culture, almost without exception, across the spectrum. So, for example, during the invasion of Vietnam, I hope I don't have to describe it to you, but it killed several million people, destroyed three countries. It's just a monstrous atrocity. There was vast discussion of it, mainstream discussion. But if you look closely, you'll find that there was never a principled critique of the war. That was not permissible. Just to keep to the kind of left critical end, and the rest gets worse. At the end of the war, Anthony Lewis of the New York Times wrapped it up. He said, speaking from the left liberal extreme, that the United States entered the war with blundering efforts to do good. Notice, efforts to do good is a tautology. We did it, so therefore it's efforts to do good. So it's not saying anything. Blundering, because it didn't work as well as they wanted, at least. Worked pretty well, but not as well as they wanted. So we started with blundering efforts to do good, but by 1969, it was clear that we could not establish democracy in South Vietnam at a cost acceptable to ourselves. Well, established democracy in South Vietnam is on a par with some Soviet commissar saying that Stalin was trying to establish democracy in Eastern Europe. But that doesn't matter. It's us, so we were doing. But the problem with it was the cost to us. So that meant we had to sort of start pulling out. Well, that's the critique at the very left end. I'll take one more example. The leading American liberal historian, maybe the most famous historian of his generation, Arthur Schlesinger, who was at first a super hawk, like the whole Kennedy administration was, no alternative to victory in

cities. I mean, land of wreck and ruin. So therefore, maybe we ought to rethink it. Well, that's the criticism at the critical end of the spectrum, the dovish critical end. Then from there on over to the jingoist end of the spectrum, you have a kind of a debate. Could we have won with more force, or was it a lost cause anyway, and so on. It's rather striking that the population is out of this. So in 1969, the year that Lewis pointed to, 70% of the population thought that the war was fundamentally wrong and immoral, not a mistake. Try to find anything in the literature of educated sectors that says it was anything but a mistake, that it was fundamentally wrong and immoral. That's not unusual. Internally, the government was aware of this. One of the things that is not taught but should be read, because it's very illuminating, is the final part of the Pentagon Papers. Pentagon Papers are not declassified archives. They are stolen archives, so we know a better idea of what they were thinking. The Pentagon Papers end in 1968, right after the Tet Offensive in January 1968, which convinced the business world that this is going to cost us too much. We better start winding it down. There was a request from the government to send another couple hundred thousand troops to Vietnam, but they were dubious about doing it and didn't do it finally because they were afraid that there would be an uprising in the United States, a popular uprising of unprecedented proportions, and they would need the troops for civil disorder control because of protests among underprivileged people, women, youth, and others who just weren't going to take anymore. They didn't admit that they were listening, but they were, and they always do. If they needed the troops for control, and they sort of slowly started backing off. Another 6 years of war, you know, devastated Laos and Cambodia and much of Vietnam, but at least they started winding down. Well, that was 1969. Notice that you can take the rhetoric about the Vietnam War and translate it almost verbatim into discussion of the Iraq War. There is no principled critique within the mainstream. By principled critique, I mean the kind of critique that we would carry out reflexively and do when somebody else commits aggression. Say when the Russians invade Czechoslovakia or Afghanistan or Chechnya, we don't ask, is it too costly? If David Petraeus could achieve anything in Iraq like what Putin achieved in Chechnya, he'd probably be crowned king or something like that. But nevertheless, we condemn it, rightly. Doesn't matter whether it worked or not, or whether it was costly to them or not. Or when Saddam Hussein invaded Kuwait, killing probably

difference what the people of the world or the Middle East think. That's not relevant. Or for that matter, what the people in the United States think. So the Vietnam War was benign efforts to do good, which were too costly to us, even when 70% of the population said that's fundamentally wrong and immoral, not a mistake. Population here is as irrelevant as the population in the rest of the world, unless you're frightened of them, and you have to keep your troops here for civil disorder control. What do people think? Well, what people think, we know from international polls that are regularly taken. They think that the United States is the most frightening, dangerous country in the world. Not John Burns' line. And there's overwhelming opposition to U.S. force, just almost everywhere. It's also true of the Middle East, and there's nothing new about it. Our current George Bush, after 9/11, asked, why do they hate us, and went on, they hate our freedoms, and so on. You remember that. What the press should have reported is that he was just repeating a question that President Eisenhower asked in 1958. Eisenhower asked his staff, why is there a campaign of hatred against us among the people of the Middle East? And the National Security Council, the highest planning agency, had provided an answer. He said the people in the Middle East, their perception is that the United States supports brutal tyrannies, blocks democracy and development, and does so because we want control of their oil. And then they went on to say, yeah, perception is more or less correct, and that's the way it ought to be. So therefore, there's a campaign of hatred against us. And so it continues. After 9/11, the Wall Street Journal, to its credit, conducted some polls in the Middle East. They didn't care about the general population, what's demeaningly called the Arab street. They polled what they called moneyed Muslims, bankers, managers of multinational corporations, you know, kind of guys we like. And they found pretty much the same thing as 1958. It's not they don't have any objection to neoliberalism or any of this stuff. In fact, they love it. But they condemned the United States for supporting harsh, tyrannical regimes, which it does, and opposing democracy and development, which it does, because we want to control their energy resources. By 2001, they had other objections, namely Israel's U.S.-backed vicious repression and dispossession of Palestinians, which is ongoing, and also the sanctions against Iraq. The sanctions against Iraq didn't get much play here because we don't pay attention to our crimes. That's crucial. That's part of the principle that everything we do is good. But they do pay attention. In fact, we know a lot about them, or we can if we want to. We do not want to publicize our genocidal actions, but people in the Middle East noticed and didn't like it, and that increased the campaign of hatred among the moneyed Muslims, our friends there. Don't have to think about the others. But it doesn't matter what they think. The same is true of the invasion of Iraq. Iraqis regarded it as worse than the Mongol invasions. You know, the great success story of Petraeus is to establish warlord armies, which will probably tear the country up in the future. You know, there's been massive ethnic cleansing, and that's been accelerated by the Petraeus strategy of building essentially walled communities. Well, what does the public think about all these things? Well, we know about Iraq. The public wants to get out, but they're irrelevant. What about Iran? The next major crisis looming, which will make Iraq look like a tea party if they go through with it. There are opinions about this. There's the opinion of American elites, which you can read, say, in the New York Times or Washington Post or liberal journals and so on. They'll tell you that Iran is defying the world by enriching uranium. Well, exactly who is the world? Okay, well, we can find out. There is an organization called G77, 130 countries, includes the vast majority of the people of the world. They vigorously support Iran's right to all the rights guaranteed by the Non-Proliferation Treaty, including enriching uranium for nuclear power. So they're not part of the world, okay? Now, what about the American population? An overwhelming majority of the American population agrees with G77, namely that Iran should have the right to produce nuclear energy, but not nuclear weapons. So the American population is not part of the world. So non-aligned countries are not part of the world. You know, American population is not part of the world. Obviously, Iranians are not part of the world. So who's left?
Well, the world consists of

0: people who follow Washington's orders. You can't say it includes the United States, because the overwhelming majority of Americans are not part of the world. They oppose this, just as on many other issues. And that goes on without comment, you know, correctly, if we're cheerleaders for the home team. And that's the framework for discussion. Is there a solution to the crisis with Iran, which is extremely serious? If the U.S. goes through with its plans, like I said, it might make Iraq look like a Tea Party. Well, there are solutions, potential solutions. One of them is what I just said, that Iran should have the rights of any signer of the Non-Proliferation Treaty. Israel, Pakistan, and India also ought to have those rights if they sign the treaty. Since they haven't done it, they don't have those rights. But, of course, they're doing it because we say it's okay. But that's the opinion of the large majority of Americans. And this same large majority, this runs around 75%, says that a nuclear weapons-free zone should be established in the region, including Iran, Israel, American forces deployed there, and so on. Well, that would end the crisis. Is that possible? Well, it's supported by the large majority of Americans, but as I mentioned, they're not part of the world. It's Iran's official policy, but they're not part of the world. The U.S. and Britain are formally committed to it, in fact, more so than any other powers, for a very simple reason, which we would read about if we had a free press. When the United States and Britain went to war with Iraq and tried to find a thin legal cover for it, they appealed to UN Security Council Resolution 687, 1991, which ordered Iraq to get rid of its weapons of mass destruction. And as you remember, Britain and the United States claimed they hadn't lived up to it. Well, you know, you're all literate. You can read Resolution 687. It commits the United States and Britain to work to establish a nuclear-free weapons zone in the Middle East. Okay, so if you can appeal to it as a justification for aggression, you're compelled to follow its provisions. But to point that out would be really to break the rules. And you can, again, do a Google search and see if you can find anyone even near the mainstream who's ever bothered to point this out. Another way to move towards a solution would be to end the threats against Iran. The threats, if anyone cares, are a violation of the UN Charter, but for outlaw states, that's irrelevant. Again, the large majority of the American population thinks we should end the threats and move to normal diplomatic relations with Iran. Well, if these steps were taken, the crisis would essentially be over. So we can ask, who's defying the world, if the world includes its people, you know, including the American people? And the answer is very simple and straightforward. Those who are defying the world are the ones in power in Washington and in London and in the editorial offices and the university faculties and so on. They're defying the world, but not Iran, not on these issues. And in fact, it's a serious matter because it could lead to total disaster. And the same is true on other issues. So the other major live issue in the Middle East is Israel-Palestine. Well, what does the world think about this? There is an international consensus supported by about two-thirds of the American population, supported by former non-aligned countries, supported by the Arab world, formally at least, supported by Europe, obviously Latin America. In fact, everyone. Iran supports it. Hamas supports it. It's for a two-state settlement on the international borders, meaning pre-June 67 borders, with minor modifications. Who opposes that? Well, for the last 30 years, the United States has opposed it, and it continues to oppose it. And Israel, of course, opposes it, though if the U.S. would support it, Israel would necessarily go along. So the problem is right in Washington. This begins in 1976, when the U.S. vetoed the first Security Council resolution calling for a settlement in these terms. It was introduced by the Arab states, backed by the PLO. Actually, it even goes back earlier to 1971, when President Sadat of Egypt offered Israel a full peace treaty in return for withdrawal from occupied territories. What he cared about was withdrawal from the Sinai, where Israel was kicking out thousands of peasants and settling. He didn't say anything about the Palestinians. They were not an issue at the time. Israel recognized it as a genuine peace offer and decided to reject it. They made a fateful decision preferring expansion to security, peace treaty with Israel would have ended security problems. Egypt would have ended security problems. The important question is what would happen in the United States, the godfather. There was a battle in the, a bureaucratic internal battle in the United States. Kissinger won. And the U.S. followed his policy, which he called stalemate, meaning no negotiations, just force. Okay? That set the stage for the 1973 war and on to a whole list of horrors since. And up till today, the United States and Israel are have been leading the rejectionist camp. By now, they are the rejectionist camp, not the U.S. population, but the government. So who's defying the world on this issue? Is there a possible settlement? Sure there is, but it resides here. In fact, on issue after issue, the major problems happen to be right here, which is a very optimistic conclusion because it means that we can do something about it. It's here that we can have an influence, not elsewhere. Thanks. I'll stop.
1: That was Noam Chomsky on the origins of U.S. imperialism. This classic from the AR archives was recorded at Boston University in 2008. 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Joe Ritchie is our general manager and editor. I'm David Barsamyan. Thank you for listening. We go out with Sonny Rollins, the tenor saxophonist great, performing What Is There to Say?

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0: Welcome to Health Center in the Catskills on WIOX Radio. I'm Diana Mason, the host of this program, where we focus on the impact of local, state, national, and global issues on the health of the individuals, families, and communities in the Catskill region. Well, today on Health Center in the Catskills, I'm going to talk with Beth Rutkowski, an epidemiologist and director of training for the UCLA Integrated Substance Use and Addiction Programs and co-director of the Pacific Southwest Addiction Technology Transfer Center, about the stigma that people with substance use disorders and addictions face from friends, families and communities and the healthcare system, and why this is a problem. And it's a problem in our region, folks. So it's going to be an important discussion for us to be part of. But first, H.R. 1, the so-called One Big Beautiful Bill Act that Donald Trump signed into law a year ago, cuts Medicaid and the Supplemental Nutrition Assistance Program, or SNAP, funding substantially and makes changes in the Affordable Care Act's insurance coverage such that it has been estimated that over 10 million people will become uninsured. In Delaware County in 2025, one of every five people was on Medicaid, and they are among the most vulnerable among us. But these cuts affect all of us, as hospitals and other healthcare organizations will lose revenues that they need to support offering, to continue to be able to offer services that our communities need. This is such an issue in rural communities that some of these hospitals may close. In response to this concern, Congress created the Rural Health Transformation Program to bring money to health care in rural communities. New York recently issued a call for proposals for distribution of this funding throughout the rural areas of the state. Well, Dr. Leighton Koo is professor in the Department of Health Policy and Management and director of the Center for Health Policy Research at the Milken Institute School of Public Health at George Washington University, where I have an affiliation for transparency purposes here. And he and his colleagues conducted an analysis of what the impact of H.R. 1 on rural communities would be and whether this rural health transformation program would offset the losses from Medicaid and insurance coverage through the Affordable Care Act. The paper is titled, H.R. 1 Funding Cuts Will Overshadow Gains from the New Rural Health Transformation Program. And it was published on June 9th by the Commonwealth Fund. I want to welcome Dr. Leighton Koo back to Health Center in the Catskills. Thanks for coming back on, Leighton.
1: Thanks, Diana. Nice to be here.
0: Well, it's good to have you again. And for listeners who may not be clear about what Medicaid covers, just give us the quick take on what is Medicaid. People get confused between Medicaid and Medicare.
1: Sure. Medicaid is the federal state program that covers low-income mothers, children, families, seniors, people with disabilities, with health insurance. And that's by comparison to Medicare, that is primarily aimed at senior citizens and some people with disabilities. Medicaid is a much larger program in terms of the number of people that it serves, though its costs end up being less than Medicare's.
0: And the Affordable Care Act was designed to actually included ways for states to expand their Medicaid coverage. Just say a word about that.
1: Sure. The Affordable Care Act, based back in 2010, was designed to be the first big effort to expand health insurance in a number of years. And for Medicaid, the principal goal was to expand insurance coverage for low-income adults up to around 133% of the poverty line so that they could get coverage. Before that, in most states, Medicaid eligibility levels were well below the poverty line, and it varies somewhat. For example, in my home state of Texas, Medicaid eligibility was and still is around 25% of the poverty line. New York was somewhat better off, But even New York was able to expand coverage a fair amount to help more people.
0: Yeah, so states had to opt in to extend some of the Medicaid benefits, and not every state did, but even some of the states who are considered red states and did not want to cooperate with some of the things in the Affordable Care Act, some of those states saw the benefits that there...
1: The great majority of states, 40 states.
0: 40 states.
1: Expanded Medicaid.
0: Yeah. So there's been a real advantage to states to do that. Now, talk then about how H.R. 1, or the One Big Beautiful Bill Act, affects Medicaid and coverage under the Affordable Care Act.
1: Well, in general, a big goal of the One Big Beautiful Bill Act was to cut funding for health programs and other entitlement programs like SNAP, the Supplemental Nutrition Assistance Program, to cut those back. And to cut back benefits for low-income people in large measure to pay for tax cuts for wealthier individuals. So that's sort of the big picture of what the bill did. More specifically, it cut back Medicaid in a number of ways, particularly aiming it at states that had expanded Medicaid coverage. So some of the most controversial provisions, things like we can talk later about work requirements under Medicaid, sort of penalize states that expanded Medicaid, don't do anything whatsoever to states that didn't expand Medicaid.
0: Yeah. And so these cuts, we think about it. I mentioned that about one in every five persons in the county we're in is actually on Medicaid. And I'm anticipating, and I've done other programs talking about how some people will lose their benefits, and some of it comes about because of greater bureaucracy that they're adding to being able to apply for Medicaid and staying on it, as well as the SNAP program, staying on the food supplemental food benefit program. So are there other ways that you're anticipating that H.R. 1, the cuts that are proposed in Medicaid, will roll out? What other strategies had Congress in mind, or the administration, as they implement this, the Medicaid cuts, how they will meet the financial goals that were set in the H.R. 1?
1: So there were lots of parts. It's a bill with many, many provisions. One of them, the most controversial provision as far as Medicaid goes, was the requirement that people who had expansion coverage had to demonstrate that they were either working 80 hours a week or doing some sort of community service or were in school. Otherwise, they would be disqualified. And that is expected in and of itself to end Medicaid coverage for around 5 million people. The theory that the proponents of the bill had was that, why should people who are lazy and not working get Medicaid benefits? That instead, if we take sort of a tough love approach, that by requiring them to work, it's going to help them, and this is sort of an incentive. And so there, the government recently issued some interim regulations to implement this rule, and the government claimed, and this is a completely false claim I've written about this, that this was going to create millions of jobs and lift more people, millions of people out of poverty. Again, completely false. There's no evidence for this. This was basically... people who were, they were smoking something when they wrote this stuff. But anyway, you know, it was happy talk from the administration.
0: Yeah.
1: The reality of the matter is we know where this has been tried before, both in Medicaid and SNAP, that there are all these new paperwork requirements that mess up people in a couple of ways. One is that in some cases people can be exempted if they show that they're too sick to work. And obviously we realize that it's inherently the case. Lots of people on Medicaid are sick and have health conditions that render them unable to work. So the problem is that to demonstrate that can be complicated, and the new rules that the federal government put out made this even more complicated by saying that it's not enough that you have a condition that makes you sort of sick enough, you or somebody has to demonstrate that this person individually cannot work. And so the example I like to give is traditionally we would think of someone as blind. You accept, okay, yeah, if you're blind, you probably can't work. The administration would sort of say something like, but wait a minute, Stevie Wonder is blind, and he can work, so why can't all blind people work? Mm. And so someone would have to demonstrate why they individually cannot work despite the fact that, even though they're blind.
2: Yeah.
1: And that's a very difficult burden, both for the patients as well as for the doctors who might have to sort of write these things up. So it creates paperwork there. And then there's paperwork, and this is a brand new thing that the administration did, tried nowhere else. In addition to this, the paperwork involved in showing that someone has worked enough hours is also complicated. Mm-hmm. Think of how many people who work at the low-income scale are, you know, have part-time jobs working in restaurants or as Uber drivers or something like that. And so then it's not as though they will have a steady amount of work that they can demonstrate every single week. Mm. And so to keep track of all that is an insuperable barrier.
0: And the experience of states that have had a work requirement, like Georgia, I'm going to be interviewing somebody in the coming, sometime over the summer, about Georgia's experiment with work requirements. But we know that it actually is more costly to government as well to try to track this stuff and have enough people to process the information, the applications, and the confirmations that people will need. So
1: Georgia was the poster child for why this is a bad thing to do.
0: Yeah, yes. And so for people who are listening who are not on Medicaid, they may think, well, this doesn't affect me. Let's talk about why it does affect everyone. Talk about the impact of this on hospitals and other healthcare organizations.
1: Well, we've done some analyses of what are the economic impacts. So Medicaid brings in billions and billions of dollars in the states. And so, for example, we've done some estimate of how much money the state of New York we think will be losing money because of Medicaid cutbacks. So in a couple of years, we think that New York will lose $10 billion in federal funding. Wow. Now, that means that's $10 billion, and in many cases, then the state matching dollars might disappear too, that won't go to hospitals, doctor's offices, pharmacies, et cetera. Mm-hmm. So this means that there's going to be have to be cutbacks in healthcare employment, and this has sort of repercussions that ripple through the whole economy. Our analyses suggest that, for example, in New York alone, in the year 2029, the Medicaid cutbacks could lead to around 51,000 jobs being lost, around half of them in healthcare. I don't know how many in the Catskills area, you know, something large too, but obviously the Catskills, you know, is a small part of the overall state.
2: Yeah.
1: But still, that's a massive loss across the country. We're estimating that in general, the Medicaid cuts alone would lead to the loss of 500,000 jobs. Mm-hmm. And so whereas, you know, sort of people who talk about work requirements say, this is going to create jobs. That's nonsense. We're going to be losing jobs. We're not creating jobs.
0: Yeah. And Leighton, in our community, there's always been concern that, you know, is our critical access hospital going to stay open? And while the hospital is owned by Westchester Medical, WMC Health, and they have given reassurance, we're not closing this hospital, you have to wonder about financially how much of a deficit a rural hospital can sustain before closure. And there have been lots of predictions about really high rates of closure of rural hospitals. So if the loss of jobs is not just, oh, we're laying off a few people, it could be the closure of a whole hospital, couldn't it?
1: Oh, exactly. I mean, the loss of jobs relates to the notion that there's money being taken out. And at a certain point, this leads to the extent to which a hospital basically falls further and further into the red. And at a certain point, basically faces bankruptcy and would have to close. I can't swear specifically for your hospital what the situation is like, but we do know that rural hospitals in many states all across the country have been closing in recent years, And this probably is going to sort of speed that up considerably. Now, I will say you mentioned the World Health Transformation Program. That was the effort that Congress had in large measure as a compromise that came from a couple of senators from Maine and Alaska who represent rural states who said, gee, we really want to do something to help rural states. So Congress created a small fund to help give back some money to rural health care, not explicitly to rural hospitals, but to improve rural health systems. This money has just been spread out for the first time this year. We don't exactly know how effective it's going to be, but the truth be known, the amount of money that's involved is too small to make a difference. So in the estimates that we have, when we look, even in this year, 2026, sort of, you know, we do know how much money New York will be getting from the Rural Health Transformation Fund, but we also know how much it's going to be losing because of the loss of ACA market premiums. And the answer is it's a big net loss. And in just a couple of years, when you add in the Medicaid cuts, this becomes much deeper. And that's why, in general, there are deep cuts that are taking federal funding away from the health economy of New York State, from rural areas in New York State. The Rural Health Transformation Fund might take the edge off a little, but don't expect it to sort of make the difference. In general, hospitals and doctor's offices and pharmacies in low-income and rural and underserved areas are going to face real threats.
0: And in fact, Leighton, in my read of this, and New York is participating in this program, and Margaretville Hospital, I know, will be going after some of those funds. But the funds cannot be to replace the actual revenue stream of patient care. They're supposed to go for innovations in care. And
1: that's right.
0: And so it's really asking hospitals and other healthcare organizations in rural areas to take on more responsibility or changing what they're doing. And then maybe that's good in a way that it will spur some innovation, particularly around telehealth. That could be very helpful. But if you can't get paid for the services that your patients need through Medicaid, you're still going to be out that money.
1: Right.
0: Yeah. So
1: That's the problem.
0: So you also talk about the Supplemental Nutrition Assistance Program. Where does this fit in to the picture of the cuts in H.R. 1?
1: So SNAP was also deeply cut along with Medicaid and the ACA Marketplace programs. SNAP is a small program that still serves more than 40 million Americans, so it's mm-hmm. it's not a small program. But the amount of money is much less than the Medicaid budget. On the other hand, as a percent cut, the SNAP cuts are deeper. And one of the tricky parts of SNAP that I frankly think states don't quite know how they're going to deal with it, the federal government is saying for the first time, states, you may be on the hook for paying some large percentage of your SNAP cost. Historically, the SNAP program, the food benefits, were entirely federally funded. But in this case, the federal government is saying, if you have what's called a higher error rate, we want you to pay a percentage of the cost. And states can't always control their error rates. And so in this case, how they're going to come up with the money to make up for that, that's anyone's question.
0: And here we have the Secretary of Health and Human Services, Robert F. Kennedy Jr., who speaks to make America healthy again, and we're cutting back an essential program that is essential for the health of people. If you don't have enough money for food, nutrition is basic to health, and so it just is almost hypocritical, isn't it?
1: It's certainly paradoxical that on one hand he is trying to promote healthier eating, and I support him, and many people support him in some of those goals. Some of the things he says are a little wacko, but in general, trying to have people eat healthier. The problem is that in many cases, the things that he's promoting are more expensive. So if you buy more fresh fruit, or vegetables, I'm sorry, that may cost more. That may increase your food costs. But if you're taking away SNAP benefits, then people, poor people, have less to spend.
0: Perfect.
1: And so you may be encouraging some people to try to be a little healthier in their eating. On the other hand, you're snatching food away from the tables of the poorest households.
0: Exactly. So what do you tell people about what to do with all of this information? What's your advice to people, your friends, your neighbors, people you come in contact with?
1: Well, obviously, there are a couple of things. One is some of these changes, you know, still could be averted. There is still the possibility that Congress could see that some of these changes that were made were unfortunate and could change. So that's one possibility. But after that, it becomes trickier. And then it's to the extent that state and local officials can figure out what can we do to blunt the impact of these cuts. And that's not necessarily so easy. In some states, there are ways that they are doing things where they have some supplemental programs. So, for example, New York has the Essential Health Program. It's a basic health program. Mm-hmm. It's sort of like Medicaid and CHIP and providing extra coverage. But even there, you know, so this is an effort that New York has made, though largely still with federal funding. You know, some of the funding for that is being cut back, too.
0: Yes.
1: New York has done a variety of things to basically support the notion of trying to make sure that it takes care of indigent people and to provide care. But how New York will pay for these things will be a challenge and will become tougher and tougher because the One Big Beautiful Bill Act is going to take away hundreds of billions of dollars out of state economies.
0: And while we have a community that really does step up when people are in need, whether it's from a natural disaster or when these cuts in food stamps started to happen last year, the pantries, we were looking at how do we help these food pantries, it's not a sustainable solution to just have volunteer efforts to help people get the food they need. And so we need to pay attention to these cuts and the impact on our friends, our families, and for some people who are listening, on ourselves, you know, if we can't afford to buy healthy foods and we've been on the Supplemental Nutrition Assistance Program. Well, if people would like to read the brief that you just wrote, how can they do so?
1: The simplest thing is you go to the website www.commonwealthfund.org. You'd have to look around through it. Again, this report was issued in early June, mm-hmm. and you gave the title, it begins with HR1 Funding Cuts. And you can find that report, and it's available there.
0: And you can probably Google Leighton's name. It's L-E-I-G-H-T-O-N. And his last name is K-U. And that is Leighton Koo. And Leighton is the professor in the Department of Health Policy and Management and director of the Center for Health Policy Research at the Milken Institute School of Public Health at George Washington University. Leighton, thank you so much for this work that you're doing and for coming back on to Health Center in the Catskills.
1: It was my pleasure. And it was nice talking with you, Diana.
0: Same here. We'll have you back again.
1: Bye.
0: Thank you. Bye. Yeah, it really important work that we need to pay attention to and consider what are the implications of these policy changes on our region? What are the implications for our friends, our families, our neighbors, the businesses that we have? I just was reading today that these cuts in both the Affordable Care Act as well as Medicaid have led for some small businesses to cut providing health insurance at all. And so the ranks of the uninsured are likely to increase if businesses can no longer afford the cost of or even cost sharing with their employees. Healthcare costs are going up, and that's another story for another time. But these are important issues for the health of our community. Well, the time is 2:25, almost 2:26. I'm Diana Mason, the host of Health Center in the Catskills. And a little weather report. I left my dog home, much to his dismay, because today the high is going to be 82. It's sunny out there, which is wonderful. Again, he's not happy with that, but it's great to see the sun out after the rain that we've been having. Tonight, the low will be 61 degrees. It'll be patchy fog, so be careful if you're driving around tonight. Tomorrow, the high will be 84 degrees, and it's going to be partly sunny and then scattered thunderstorms later, and a 30% chance of those thunderstorms later in the day. Thursday night, there will be again the scattered thunderstorms and a slight chance of showers, 30 to 20% chance of rain. And then the low will be 62 degrees. On Friday, showers are likely. You might know it when I'm going to try to be out and about with a friend. The chance of showers is 70% with a high of 80 degrees. Friday night, a low of 57 degrees, a 30% chance of thunder showers, and then it will turn partly cloudy. And then on Saturday and on Sunday, it's going to be sunny. A high on Saturday of 79 degrees, a low Saturday night of 54 degrees, and then on Sunday, a high of 81 degrees. We are in the throes of summer.

0: 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I'm Diana Mason, the host of this program, Health Center in the Catskills. And if you've listened to this program for a while, you know that I cover issues related to addiction and substance use disorders and mental health issues a lot. I've also shared that I have a family member who has struggled with addiction and is so ashamed of his addictions that he hides his struggles and has been unwilling to get treatment until recently. Here in the Catskill region, I founded and now am a board member of what is now called Catskills Pathways to Recovery, a nonprofit organization that has gone through many iterations but is now focused on reducing the stigma associated with mental and behavioral health issues, including addictions. I recently participated in a webinar on this topic. I didn't participate. I was listening to the webinar, watching the webinar. That's how I was participating. And it was led by Beth Rutkowski, an epidemiologist and director of training for the UCLA Integrated Substance Use and Addiction Programs and co-director of the Pacific Southwest Addiction Technology Transfer Center. I want to welcome Beth Rutkowski to Health Center in the Catskills. Thanks for coming on, Beth.
1: Thanks for having me.
0: I have to say that the webinar that you did was fabulous. It was chock full of really good information. And I wanted you back onto the program because what you talked about was stigma. There was new information for me, and I felt it was just so pertinent to the work that we're trying to do in our own communities here to reduce stigma. Can you, let's start off with talking a little bit about what we know about how people view people who have addictions and substance use disorders.
1: Absolutely. It's a great place to start. So we know that the words that we use to describe people who use drugs or have a substance use disorder or a mental health disorder matters. And we know that despite a lot of years of efforts to try to reduce the stigma that that is in the community or within the even within healthcare providers, we know that there's a lot more work to do. So when we talk about how people view others who struggle with a substance use disorder or are actively using alcohol or other drugs, there's one study that I love to talk about, and it was done by Dr. John Kelly and colleagues from Dr. Kelly and his colleagues work at Harvard University. Years ago, Dr. Kelly, he runs a recovery resource organization at Harvard, and he developed something called the Addictionary, which is a glossary of terms. It was really developed for journalists as a way to infuse less stigmatizing language into lay newspaper articles and other written press. But in one study that Dr. Kelly and his colleagues did, they looked at the difference between how people respond to a scenario depending on how the person in the scenario was described. And so it was a study of folks in the general public, and in one group, there was a scenario of a person referred to as a substance abuser. In the second scenario, the person was referred as a person with a substance use disorder, which is the less stigmatizing way to talk about people who use alcohol and drugs. And what they did is they described the two scenarios. They were identical except for how they were referring to the individual. And then they asked a bunch of questions, different subscales around treatment and, you know, whether or not the person is a social threat. And what they found was that for those in the group where the person was described as a substance abuser, the group thought that they were less likely to access treatment. They were more likely to have thoughts that the person deserved to be punished for their substance use, that they were more likely to be a social threat to the broader society, that there was a higher percentage of folks who thought that the individual should be blamed for their condition, and that they should not sort of be exonerated from that sort of from that responsibility. And so the words that we use matter.
0: Yeah.
1: And it's one thing that we're doing a lot of in UCLA where I work is we're trying to educate providers to be mindful of the words they use and the way that they talk about the patients that they're caring for, as a way to reduce that stigma and encourage folks to be more willing to talk about the challenges that they face and be willing to come into treatment and receive care for their substance use disorder.
0: Beth, I have to say that I have these conversations with my friends as well. I when they say this person's an addict, I say they're not an addict. They're a person with an addiction. They're a person first. And I was just listening to an interview of someone who works in the music industry and worked for a long time in that industry and had worked with some musicians who had heroin addictions. And he referred to one musician as a junkie. And I hadn't heard that term used for quite some time. And I found it very disconcerting. And I thought, we've got to do a better job of reaching out to people. It also conveys that I think that this person has a flaw in their character instead of a physiological addiction to a substance that is out of their control at this point.
1: Mm-hmm. Absolutely. Yeah, and if you think about it, when you in healthcare, there are a lot of chronic recurring conditions where folks struggle for a lifetime in order to manage. You've got things like type 2 diabetes or hypertension, or those are two good ones to sort of use as a comparator. And when you talk about someone who is diagnosed with hypertension, and you talk about the care that they're receiving many times across decades, right? You're managed on medicines, you're encouraged to exercise more and eat a healthier diet. When you talk about those folks, you don't say, well, we should withhold their hypertension meds because they can't get their shit together. Excuse my language. Or if you talk a type 2 diabetic, well, we're not going to give you more insulin until you stop eating 6 cupcakes for dessert. So you have these other chronic conditions that are very similar in terms of treatment retention and just successful treatment outcomes. If you look at hypertension and diabetes and then compare it to substance use disorder, the retention rates are fairly similar. They're in the same ballpark. And so what's the difference, right? What's the difference between someone who has a primary health condition, whether, it's hypertension, chronic pain, diabetes, et cetera, versus someone who has a chronic behavioral health condition? Stigma is the difference, right? It's how those people are perceived by healthcare providers and broader society is different than those folks who are struggling with more sort of traditional physical conditions or physical diseases.
0: So beyond the words, so stigma is not just about the words we use. What is stigma?
1: So if you think about what stigma is, stigma is a word that's been around for a very long time, and it was a very long time ago. Stigma is actually a mark, right? So someone there's a mark against them by some kind of identifying characteristic. And so stigma's jargon, and one of the things that we've been doing with our team is trying to unpack that term, right? Because a lot of times people are like, there's no stigma in my community, or, I talk with people in a compassionate, non-judgmental way, but stigma is a real thing, and when you really when you really get down to basics, it's those negative attitudes and perceptions about a person based upon a characteristic that can have negative impact on their well-being and their health.
0: And it's often based on misinformation about what kind of an illness this really is, as you've just noted with the fact, comparing it with diabetes and other chronic illnesses. Mm-hmm. We tend not to think about substance use disorders and addictions or mental health issues the same in the same mm-hmm. vein. And so why is stigma a problem? Why should we be concerned about it?

0: program and you go to the clinic for treatment, you know, a couple days a week, up to 5 days a week, regardless of the modality, we know that those people who stay in care longer do better in the long term. That is kind of the one big indicator of a successful treatment outcome. And if someone is reticent to accept a referral to a behavioral health program, or okay, let's say they get to the program and they're not treated well by the front office staff or by the nurse who's taking their vitals or by the provider who comes in to see them once their intake process is over, they're not going to stay. They're not going to come back. Yeah. Or they're going to come and they're not going to be honest with you because of that, the shame and just the way that they feel as if they're not in a safe place and they can't disclose what's going on with them. Those folks will lose them to care. And when we lose folks to care, there are a lot of things that can happen to them. And when you're talking about life-threatening substance use disorders, they could die. Yes. If they don't receive the care that they need.
1: So I opened with the story of a family member who has really struggled with addictions for quite some time now. Right now, he's in treatment, but he so internalizes, I think, has internalized the stigma that's out there that it really, I felt, became a barrier to him even seeking treatment. He was like, no, I mm-hmm. can do it on my own. There are very few people he could talk with about his addictions. He knew I was a nurse and we had very frank conversations, and I would take a harm reduction approach about, you know, can you, instead of shooting it, can you snort it? Can you, you know, reduce the impact of this drug use on your body until you're ready for treatment or able to get treatment? And so mm-hmm. talk a little bit about the internalization that many people have of that stigma that they're feeling from friends, families, and the healthcare system.
0: Yeah, that's a great question. So there's a vicious cycle that occurs when you have someone has a health condition. We'll use your family member as the example. So they've been struggling for a long time with addiction, and they are they're afraid to be honest about it and open up and accept that referral to treatment. So what happens is patients often will keep the real issue a secret from you. Yeah. So in the case of a healthcare provider, so they've not been treated well in the past. It might not even be you as the provider that treated them poorly. It might be someone else, but they come to see you. They've experienced that the negative attitudes and perceptions about them as human beings. And so regardless of your intentions as a provider, there's a very good chance that the patient's going to keep their yes. issues and problems as a secret from you. So, they have a diagnosis of a let's say an opioid use disorder. They've experienced stigma somewhere in their life, and it's not pleasant, right, to experience mm-hmm. that. And so they learn to hide the condition. They learn to speak in generalities. They learn not to admit when they're not physically feeling well. Maybe they wear long sleeves so you can't see that they've been injecting, injecting on their arms. And so they hide the condition. And then you as the provider meets with them again and you find out. You did an examination and you saw that they had an abscess on their arm from injecting, or maybe they're having some other physical health consequences from using by injection. And so you find out that they've been hiding their opioid use disorder from you, and then you confront them with that. Well, they experience that as more stigma, mm-hmm. and they then they think, well, I don't feel safe here, and I'm not coming back. Mm-hmm. I'll either go somewhere else, or I won't go anywhere at all. Yes. And so it's that vicious cycle of, you know, keeping the secret, and then regardless of whether you as a provider are compassionate and non-judgmental, a lot of work has to be done to gain the trust of that patient and for them to see that you do have their best interests at heart and you're not going to treat them the way that other providers did in the past.
1: Beth, would you talk a little bit about how for people who feel like, well, you know,

0: I have this family member or friend or a neighbor who I know has an addiction to a substance. I must call out that if you're a smoker, you have to have that caffeine every morning. I would say you're dependent on those substances. So we don't want to not acknowledge that we all have our dependencies and sometimes
1: our
0: addictions.
1: Yeah, we all have our vices.
0: Right. But, for people who are really struggling with embracing in a non-stigmatizing way the fact that this person who has an addiction, let's say to opioids, is someone who they care about and who they don't want to stigmatize. What do you tell people about how to deal with the biases that they already may have?
1: I love that question. So it's really important when you're, if regardless of whether it's a family member or a friend, or maybe it's a neighbor, or maybe it's a patient, is meeting. It's so important to meet the person where they are. They're the expert of themselves, right? We're the experts of us, and they're the experts of them. And so, some of the things that can help to start the conversation: number one, listen. Right? Mm. Let them tell their story. Second thing, convey respect. Listen, have an open mind. Listen and respond with compassion and without judgment. Focus on support, like not blaming the person. Like, you're not there to determine, like, what, you know, how did you get where you are? Like, what must have happened in your childhood to make you be the way that you are now? Well, that's not the intention, right? It's more about how can I help you today? What can we do? How can I help you today? Depending on how much stigma the person has encountered, it may not be an easy conversation, right? But if you meet them where they are, if you listen actively, if you accept small changes, right? It just takes one conversation to start a process. And you're not going to fix them, right? Mm-hmm. You're not going to fix them overnight. And so just showing up with that compassion and having empathy for them, and offer the help that they're willing to accept at the moment. They may not be willing. You mentioned your family member, like talking about, instead of injecting, maybe snort or smoke, just to reduce the harm associated with using drugs by injection. Anything you can do to get them to accept help, even if it's just an incremental change. I won't use on weekends, or I'll only use on weekends. 2 days is better than 7 days, right? Mm-hmm. And so I think those are just some of the things that anyone can do. You don't have to have any sort of specialized training in motivational interviewing or in clinical in psychotherapy to be able to show up and listen. I think so many times people are unwilling to stop talking and just listen. Yes. to see where the person's at.
0: And then we as a community need to do some work around this. So as I mentioned at the outset, Catskills Pathways to Recovery is really focused on how do we help our community to reduce the level of stigma. What advice do you have for our community, as well as maybe other rural communities in particular, around how to address this as a community?
1: There are several things that you can do as a starting point, and I'm not recommending you try to do all these at the same time, but these are just some like practical things that you can do in your local community to start that process. One of the things is, and this is something that we did as a team several years ago when we started to do work in the stigma reduction space, is performing a language audit. And so if you are working at an outreach center, or maybe you're working, you're in the school system, or you're working for a primary health provider, doing a language audit of your written materials to see if your materials include language that promotes bias or includes, that old stigmatizing language, addict, junkie, alcoholic, et cetera. And be aware that even subtle messages can, like editorialized messages can cause stigma. So It's the written material that you need to do an audit of, and it's just how you talk about it, right? Mm-hmm. It's really difficult sometimes to talk, to use person-first affirming language. It takes more words to describe mm-hmm. someone as a person with a substance use disorder than it does to talk about an addict, right? There's mm-hmm. more words involved in that more affirming person-first language. It's well worth it. It's well worth the extra time it takes to use that person-first language. Another thing is just if the work that you do involves sending out newsletters or other types of messages in sort of mass format, be mindful of the type of information you're choosing to disseminate, right? Make sure that anything you're disseminating is done so responsibly. You have to worry about HIPAA, you have to worry about privacy and all of that, so that you're providing information that people need to know, not doing so irresponsibly. There's also another thing is just being mindful of the potential bias that you're sending in just the way that you're talking to people who use drugs. And so if you're referring to someone who has returned to use, maybe they were in recovery and they were doing really well, and then they started drinking again. And so instead of saying she relapsed again, just say she relapsed or she returned to use, right? That even that subtle extra word of again is judgmental and could cause someone to shy away from further care. Every time you develop a prevention message, it's an opportunity to dispel myths and convey respect. And I like to tell this story. Years ago, we were involved in a project where we were teaching primary care providers how to do screening and brief intervention in their busy primary care clinics. So really just to identify if their patients were using alcohol at risky levels and then doing the brief intervention to try to reduce their use or have them accept a referral for treatment. And so we went to this national meeting in D.C., and there was an organization called the Frameworks Institute who does a lot of communication work.
0: Yes, I know them.
1: And so you know them. They're amazing. So they did this great presentation where they talked about the danger. They talked about the potential for myth busting. And if you talk about myths and facts, oftentimes you present the myth first.
0: And that's what people remember.
1: And that's what people remember. So you present the myth.
0: Yeah.
1: People remember the myth. They stop listening because a lot of people have a hard time with active listening, right?
0: Yes.
1: They stop listening before you tell them the fact. Yeah. So what do they take away from the conversation? They remember the myth, not the fact.
0: Yeah.
1: So we actually used to do a lot of myth facts in our trainings back years and years ago. We don't do that anymore.
0: Yeah.
1: Because we were like, oh, dang it, we don't want people to remember the myth. Like, that's the whole point of the exercise is to give the facts. And so don't talk about the myths, just talk about the facts. So those are just some things. I know those are fairly nonspecific, but even just having conversations like this is a good first step to doing the work in your community.
0: And let me just share with you and with the community, our executive director of Catskills Pathways to Recovery, CPR, as we call it, is Stephen Hitt. And he comes out of the arts, and he's working on actually doing some work with the community using the arts and theater to address stigma. So, Beth, we will keep you informed on how that goes. I'll have more information on that as it unfolds. But for people who would like more information about stigma and about substance use disorders, behavioral and mental health issues, what are the sources that you can recommend?
1: Oh my gosh, there's so many, but I'll just name a few. These are all easily you just can Google them.
0: Yeah.
1: One, a good resource on stigma reduction is an organization called Shatterproof. One word, so Shatterproof. Shatterproof.org is the URL. They do a lot. It's a national organization where they do a lot of work in the stigma reduction space. They also do some work in, they have something called the Treatment Atlas, where if you are an individual who is looking for treatment in your community, you can log into the Treatment Atlas website and you can find local treatment programs.
0: And Beth,
1: it operates in like a bunch of states.
0: And we are out of time, but I want people to know how to see the work that you're doing. How can they see your work?
1: So I come from an organization called UCLA Integrated Substance Use and Addiction Programs, or UCLA ISAP for short. If you Google UCLA ISAP, it'll take you to our website, and there's a ton of great information.
0: Great. And that was Beth Rutkowski, an epidemiologist and director of that training center, the training center for that UCLA Integrated Substance Use and Addiction Programs. Beth, thank you so much. There was so much here. I think we've got to have you come back another time and drill deeper on some of these. Thank you so much.
1: All right. Thanks, Diana.
0: Okay.
1: Have a
0: bye.
1: Good day.
0: You too.
1: All right.
0: Yeah. Good stuff. And I'm over time. You've been listening to Health Cetera in the Catskills. I'm Diana Mason. Have a great day. Carrie's in the studio. He's up next.

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1: Good afternoon, everyone. Welcome to the Rocksteady Show. I'm Dr. Rocksteady. We've got a really fabulous show for you today. We're going to feature six new songs never been heard in the Northeast. And let's get started with the queen of Rocksteady doing the song that named the dance, that named the genre, that set it all off, Phyllis Dillon, with, you guessed it, Rocksteady.

Well, there's a reason that she's nicknamed the Queen of Rocksteady. Phyllis Dillon was actually a big star starting almost from the early age of nine in Kingston. She studied music and learned about the way to sort of shape a song by listening to Dionne Warwick and Connie Francis, Patti Page. She moved to New York in 1967 and was actually shuttling back and forth between New York and Jamaica in order to meet her contractual and concert obligations. She was born on the same day as me, December 27th, and unfortunately she died at a relatively young age, 59, in a hospital in Long Island. But Phyllis Dillon was a master of a whole genre. She set the pace for Judy Mowat and Rita Marley in the rocksteady era. And she had songs like Perfidia, which she adapted from Xavier Cugat. She did Picture on the Wall, which she wrote. She did a Stephen Stills song, which you've heard several times here on the Rocksteady Show, Love the One You're With. Now we're going to listen to her counterpart, a guy named Alton Ellis, who was considered the godfather of Rocksteady. And then we'll listen to a couple of songs that they did together. So here's Alton Ellis, the godfather of Rocksteady. I know you're going to remember this. You're going to be thinking to yourself, ooh, who did this song? Who did this song? I'll tell you right now, the Beatles.

I don't know. Is that cultural appropriation that a Jamaican singer would take a British song and make it into a rock steady hit? Or can it only go one way? Anyway, real interesting facts about Alton Ellis. First, of course, he is the brother of Hortense Ellis, who with whom he did a number of different compilations and songs. A very talented singer was she. He was someone who was discovered in what was called the John Veers Opportunity Hour. And that was kind of like, what would you call it, amateur night at the Apollo, where people would sign up and get an opportunity to appear in front of a live audience. And from there, either their career rocketed because someone saw them and said, wow, and signed them up and put them on a label and got them around in concerts or played their music, or they crashed. And Alton Ellis knows all about that. In fact, he did a song called Dance Crasher, talking about what happens when your career collapses and when people try to break up your opportunities. He also did a song that led to being the bass line for the Staple Singers. If you know the song I'll Take You There by the Staples, he did a song, Girl, I've Got a Date, and we've played that here for you on a number of occasions. He worked with Phyllis Dillon. He worked with Lloyd Chalmers, who did A Lover's Question. He worked with the Heptones. And he actually had only one album out, but it was called Mr. Soul of Jamaica. It was a top rock steady album. He won the Festival Music Award and was elected to the Jamaican Music and Reggae Music Hall of Fame. An interesting fact about him, and I'll leave it at this, he was sampled by Tupac, by the Notorious B.I.G., by KRS-One. So his music has lived on way beyond its influence in the rock steady era. Now we're going to listen to a song, a combination, a duet by Alton Ellis and Phyllis Dillon called Why Did You Leave Me? See if you like it.

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I'm Dr. Rocksteady, and you're listening on WIOX Community Radio Catskills, 91.3 FM, MTC Channel 20, on the campus of SUNY Delhi at 107.5, and on tablets, smartphones, and computers everywhere, WIOXradio.org. Hey, I mentioned at the top of the show that today is July 8th. What I didn't mention is what kind of a special day it is. It's actually Be a Kid Again Day. Now, Be a Kid Again Day has no founder. It has no rules. It just has a message. Try to tap into the things that were loving, that were kind, that were fun, that were silly, that were a part of your childhood, and that maybe you've not been in touch with for a while. When was the last time, for example, you woke up and had ice cream for breakfast, or you spent part of the day just coloring, or maybe skipping? Well, Be a Kid Again Day is dedicated to the idea that loosening up and breaking free from the constraints of being an adult, the pressures of work, the pressures of family, the pressures of community, however you see it, can be improved by taking some time out and doing something silly, something fun, something creative. Maybe riding a bike and maybe building something out of cardboard, maybe using some crayons to draw or using Memojis on a screen to create a silly face for yourself. Anyway, the whole idea is to break free and to develop the prefrontal cortex in your brain, which will be a nice balance to what has happened to society. Over the last several centuries, we've gotten much more regimented, much more goal-focused, much more productivity-conscious. And I would say, as I have read by a prominent author in Media Matters, The Joy of Truly Playing by Gord Hotchkiss, that it's time to take a break from that and use some of the abilities and tap into some of the joys of being a child. So today is Be a Kid Again Day. I hope you're enjoying it. If so far you've not taken advantage, or maybe you didn't know about it, please do. Okay, now we're going to move over to listen to one of the artists that was considered almost the equal of Phyllis Dillon in terms of the impact she had on the Rocksteady era, although she's certainly way less noted and way less famous. Patsy Millicent Todd, who also made her name through the John Veers Opportunity Hour. She was spotted, she was recruited, she recorded, and became a big personality in the Rocksteady era. Here's one of the big songs she's had, and we're going to listen to a song in a little bit called Housewife's Choice, which actually won the Jamaica Festival Award for Best Song. But this is her one of her signature songs, We Were Lovers, Patty Millicent Todd.

0: Okay, Patsy Millicent Todd, who actually spent a good time of her career living in New York City and working at Lenox Hill Hospital as a hospital secretary, because the remuneration and compensation for female artists was atrocious in the Rocksteady era, surpassed only, well, maybe they surpassed the male artists in terms of the limited amount of money they made for great records and performances. Well, anyway, here's someone that she was connected to by virtue of a long series of songs, Derek Morgan. Derek, who was also a protege of the John Veers Opportunity Hour, and who came through playing with Jimmy Cliff, Bob Marley. Derek set out to sort of integrate his musical style with the independence movement in Jamaica in 1962. He has a song which we've heard many times here about that called Forward March, and I think it was the last show or the show before we played another one of his sweet songs called The Conqueror, one of his romantic songs. But now we're going to listen to a song by him, and then we'll hear a couple of songs of them together. This is Blazing Fire, and unfortunately this comes out of the part of the Rocksteady era where he and Prince Buster were feuding and calling each other names, sort of like what we've heard traditionally in rap songs between Tupac and West Coast rappers back and forth. And he wrote this song to punch back at Prince Buster, who was accusing him of stealing some of his music. I don't know what it was, but this is a good song. So, Blazing Fire by Derek Morgan.
1: Hey, Nitang Mumuzan.

As Derek Morgan said, sticks and stones can break my bones. What are the kinds of riddles and rhymes from childhood can you put your fingers on or your mental fingers on and think about on Be a Kid Again Day? Well, okay, let's see. In the meantime, here's a great song that really moves me by Patsy Millicent Todd and Derek Morgan. I should tell you, by the way, that Patsy was so prominent in the Rocksteady universe that she actually toured with the likes of Sammy Davis Jr., Ray Charles, and Benny King. So this is a phenomenal talent, and here she joined with Derek Morgan to do a song, which we've heard before, but just catches me the right way. Hey Boy, Hey Girl, Patsy Millicent Todd and Derek Morgan.

I look in your eyes and my knees get weak. I know that feeling. Last song from Patsy and Derek. It's one that shot to number one in Jamaica and stayed there for quite a while. It was an international hit as well. It's called Housewife's Choice. Derek Morgan, Patsy Millicent Todd.

Okay, well, now an artist who needs no introduction. He is one of the stars in the firmament of reggae and always will be, up there with Jimmy Cliff and Bob Marley and Toots and Bunny Wailer. It's Peter Tosh. We listened to a song that Peter did by himself when he signed with Mick Jagger. I think he was the first artist, actually, to sign on Mick Jagger's label. It's a cover. It's an introduction to a whole series of great music with Rita Marley and Bob Marley. So here we go. Peter Tosh, Don't Look Back.

Well, if you do look back and realize that you have been missing out on some elements of your childhood, I hope you'll indulge them. We've got about 8 hours left to go for the day for Be a Kid Again Day. And I want to mention two other things since we're now in July, and hope everybody had a safe and a happy July 4th holiday. I want to mention two things about the month. First of all, it is a plastic-free month. And it's time for us to think about how to reduce our impact, our negative impact on the environment, by cutting back, and especially on single-use plastic items like coffee cups and forks and knives that you get for takeout food. So I'm not going to go into a long disquisition about how to do, what to do, and when to do, but you can go to plasticfree.org and find what's comfortable for you, what's capable for you to do to impact the enormous amounts of waste that happen without really much thought in the world of using plastic. And I'll get to a second sort of commemoration of what the month is about as well after listening to a song by Peter Tosh, Rita Marley, and Bob Marley called Lonely Girl. And this is a premiere song. Here we go.

Well, I consulted a chatbot to find out how many songs were actually a part of the Rocksteady era. And the general consensus, I looked at a few, is somewhere around 2,000, 2,500 songs, and maybe a few hundred which are covers. Covers of American songs, covers of European songs. Here is one of the best covers, I think. It's a cover of Dion and the Belmonts, Teenager in Love by Bob, Rita, and Peter.

Okay, remember, you're listening to the Rocksteady Show, and I'm Dr. Rocksteady here on WIOX Radio Catskills, 91.3 FM, MTC Channel 20, on the campus of SUNY Delhi, 107.5.

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Hey, I gave you a website to look at before about reusing plastic and controlling the amount of plastic that's let loose in the environment. I may not have said July at the end. So it's plasticfreejuly.org. You can get a lot of tips on how you can contribute to improving our environment. Okay, here's a song that's got nothing to do with nothing, except it sounds great, and it's about a racehorse and a race in Jamaica by the Pioneers, one of the early Rocksteady groups, and they call it Long Shot Kick the Bucket.

Shot fell, owe me money, gone to hell. Well, you know, when you go out to the racetrack, as people used to be able to go to Aqueduct, Aqueduct is no longer. Belmont's being rehabilitated. I'm not sure when or if that's when that's going to be reopened. But, of course, up here in upstate New York, we've got the Saratoga racing season coming in August, and that's always a very exciting time. Anyway, Long Shot Kick the Bucket by the Pioneers. We're going to move over to a song, which, again, is a premier song, just as this one was, by John Holt, who has a niece or a cousin living in Arkville. Hope you're still listening. And this is a song that won him the Jamaica International Song Festival, called Ali Baba by John Holt. And by the way, remember that John Holt was the founder of the Paragons, The Tide Is High, also started his career in a duet with Alton Ellis. So this is a fellow who's been around and had some great music to share. Ali Baba by John Holt.

Okay, well, I think next show, or maybe the one thereafter, we're going to do a little bit more featuring John Holt. He certainly didn't get the kind of acclaim that the artists who were a part of the Rocksteady firmament at the beginning got when they went into reggae. But John has had an illustrious career, and just recently VP Records re-released a song he did, Na We Na Leave, and it's really an exciting song. I've played it when it was re-released. We'll play it again, I think, next time, along with some of the stuff that he has made famous over the decades of his work. Okay, we're going to finish up with a few more songs. This one is, again, a premier song by Dawn Penn, Too Much Hurt. And, of course, you know Dawn from

Hey, good news. I'm joined in the studio now by Andrew Williams, who's going to be bringing the booster your way in just a couple of minutes. I want to remind you that you've got 8 more hours for Be a Kid Day, and I want to encourage you to tap into that inner child, find something, dance, sing, skip, draw, play, giggle. Do something that's going to connect you to your inner child to encourage and develop you as a person, you as a citizen, you as a member of this community. All right, we're going out now with something that should feed into that sense of happiness. It's kind of our ending theme song nowadays. Enjoy Yourself by Prince Buster.

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Oh, you found the booster, all right. It must be Wednesday, 4:06, 4:07 p.m. Thank you. This is a little messy. That's how we like to do our exits, a little messy. I'm Andrew Williams, your host here on Booster Radio. 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I'm your host, Andrew Williams, on WIOX Community Radio Catskills, 91.3 FM, MTC Channel 20, on the campus of SUNY Delhi at 107.5, and on your laptop and internet-connected device and smart speaker on WIOXradio.org. We do a fun mix of some business talk, lots of disco dance music, some house, some really fun classy pop, and all mixed together with a little bit of Roxbury news, because we are broadcasting from the WIOX towers here in downtown Roxbury, just adjacent to the monorail and the local swimming pool. We are happy to have you here, and I hope you enjoy our show this week. We've got some oldies and some newies. Of course, we're going to play Madonna, of course, because what else has happened in the world besides Madonna the last week? Absolutely nothing. So let's start off with Twist in My Sobriety. This is a remix done in, I'm just going to have to make this up. Let's say it was done in, well, I can say it's Les Adams. That's who's doing it. And it's Twist in My Sobriety off the EP. Let's hear this and see what you think.

Oh, I wrote the book, all right. I read the book. I wrote the book. I wrote an essay about the book. Oh, yeah. When you're 58, I guess I shouldn't be ashamed to say my age. 58, you feel like you've been around the block a few times. I know there's a lot of people older than me who probably think I'm young and inexperienced. However, I feel like I went through the ringer this last week. I'm sure you all did, too. Here in the Catskills, a lot is happening on the 4th of July. It's the biggest weekend pretty much by far for the tourist season, even bigger than the winter ski season and bigger than Labor Day. Probably there's some times in the leaf peeper season when it seems to get pretty crazy up here too. However, 4th of July for me and our businesses tends to be the busiest day of the year. And this year did not disappoint. Along with my partners, I own Watershed and Good Grocery in Roxbury and soon to be Dixon Roxbury. I wanted to give you all a update with what's happening there on that fun project. Not just for me, but just because a lot of people are curious about what's going on over there. So this is a hotel restaurant project that is across the street from Good Grocer and was formerly known as the Reeds Hotel. It was built as Dixon Roxbury back in 1905, and we are renovating the Victorian house to be a hotel and building a brand new restaurant there. So pretty interesting. Construction has started this last week. Demolition, actually, of the back half of the old Victorian structure, which was collapsing already. So the teardown did not take very long. What's left is the original, as I said, original Victorian Queen Anne, actually, styled in 1905 style. Very beautiful details inside and out. We are converting that to a four-room hotel. One of the rooms has two bedrooms. And then the restaurant's going to be a, let's call it Nouveau American, elevated pub style. Nice, classy, not too expensive. We'll see how that goes, just to give you an update. And then along with my project, there is a bunch of other things happening in town related to the grant that was awarded to Roxbury in 2025. That was the DRI round number 7. Kirkside, of course, is galloping forward. They've got a lot of work happening inside. I know that they do occasional tours and informational sessions. So if you ever get a chance to either show some love or give some donations to Kirkside, they are a definitely worthy source, nonprofit. And a really great project going on over there as well. So take a look at that. And if you get a chance to walk around Roxbury, New York, Delaware County, please take a look and see everything that's going on here, because it's a fun time to be living in Roxbury or visiting Roxbury as well. You are on Booster, as I mentioned before, the last 15 minutes ago. We are playing some really fun classy pop, some disco, some dance, some new things. Of course, new things, I mean Madonna and Madonna's new face. We all love her, and this album is really, really great. I know there's a lot of Madonna skeptics out there. However, woman is talented and really knows how to hit the right buttons at the right time. This is another person who is beautiful and talented. This is Roisin Murphy. Song we play occasionally on here, it's Evil Eyes. Classy, slow build. Gets pretty dancey here at the end, and then we're gonna kick off our dance session after this is over. Evil Eyes, Roisin Murphy.

Williams, it is your week. It is our week. We're every other Wednesday from 4 to 6 p.m. We really love being here in Roxbury. What a gorgeous day outside. Maybe I'll pull up the weather here while we chat and give you a little info. If you're not in Roxbury right now, here is what you're missing. Fair and 83 degrees. Humidity level 43%. Not bad. Not too shabby for summer, for mid-July, I guess, in the Catskills. Could be worse. Says that the low tonight is supposed to be 60 degrees, mostly clear. Tomorrow, another gorgeous day, same high, 83 degrees. And then Thursday through the weekend, maybe a slight chance of thunderstorms. That sounds like summer in New York State and definitely the Catskills. A period of sun and warmth, gradually getting warmer, and then rain cools things down and the whole cycle starts again. And ad nauseum until the fall when the humidity levels go down. Anyway, Roxbury is a wonderful place to be, and this is why we call our show Booster, because we definitely have an interest in having you come see us and visit us and even maybe come live with us here in town. The businesses I own rely on tourism and locals and second homeowners. It's interesting. The Watershed Cafe that I run is probably more weighted towards the second homeowners and tourists. Although we do get quite a loyal crew of morning local people in there, and I really appreciate that. And the Good Grocer Store is probably majority long-term locals and second homeowners. However, the economy up here in Roxbury is fragile, like a lot of small towns, still growing, still trying to find the source of, you know, the income for the townspeople and all the people that try to move here and make a living here. And one of the things that we try to do is encourage tourism and give people a place to stay. So that's why I'm building a small little hotel. That's why we support short-term rentals and long-term rentals and everything else that we can do to get people here in town and give them a place to stay. This subject is coming up to the Roxbury Town Hall next week. I believe it's the 15th. There's a special meeting on the short-term rental law. I encourage all of you to read the proposed law for Roxbury and come show up in town. I know it can be a contentious subject. My opinion is that we need everything that we can to bring people to town, and we shouldn't turn anyone away regardless of whether they're going to be here short-term or long-term. There are some issues that do come up with short-term rentals, as there are with long-term rentals, as there are with permanent residents. So none of us are completely guilt-free in the misbehavior market. So I encourage all of you to kind of think about what we want to have in our town. Do we want to have a place that is viable and vibrant, or do we want to have some sort of purity test for who belongs and who doesn't? I have a Airbnb or Vrbo above my store that would be banned by the proposed law because it wouldn't provide parking off of the street, and that would not be legal anymore. So please come take a look at the short-term rental law as proposed. Come make your voice heard, or at least listen to the arguments. Either way, I'll definitely be there because I definitely have a vested interest, and I think all of you who try to make a living here in Roxbury do as well. All right, soapbox. Next, we're going to hear from someone who's kind of makes conflict and anger for a living in her songs. This is Shirley Manson from Garbage. I hate love, but we love you, Shirley.

that's a deep, dark way to end the first hour of Booster. I'm your host, Andrew Williams. 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I was looking through my playlist or my set here today, and pretty much every song is either entitled Love or Lies or Love and Lies or The Lies of Love. I'm not quite sure what that is about today. However, I'm going to lean into the theme because it seems to be working somehow. This is a really great song. This is called Disco Lies. This is the Freemasons Club Mix. If you know Freemasons, then you know this is going to be a really good song. This is Moby, of course, if you don't know that, from the Last Night Remixed album, Disco Lies. I think it's a 9-minute song. So, as Robin Bird would have said in Manhattan, there's a new documentary about Robin Bird. Please look her up. Lie back, get comfortable, Disco Lies. Freemasons Mix.

0: about. I got something I want to talk about.
1: Oh, I got something I want to talk about. That's why you're listening to me here on Booster Radio. Your host, Andrew Williams, every other Thursday. This is our time slot, 4 to 6, and you picked the right week to be listening to WILX Radio, Community Radio Catskills. I just want to say that song fills me with such joy. You know, I tell you, there is so much arguing, even here in our little town. You know, we're not immune to the politics of, well, politics and, you know, anger and fear-mongering and finger-pointing and all that sort of stuff. You know, it's just such a buzzkill, or a vibe kill, as Madonna says in her other song that we're going to play a little bit later. So let's just try to, at least in my couple hours here, let's just kind of let it go and say hello to your neighbor or your cat or your dog. Give them a hug and then maybe take them dancing. You know, a good song to go dancing to is this one from Amber. This is The Need to Be Naked off of her, well, the album's called Naked. 2002, really great song, really great remix. Amber, you know, she was really big for a while in the late 90s, early 2000s. I believe she's, oh, I'm going to get wrong here. I think she's Swedish, but I could be wrong. Anyway, enough talking. Amber, Need to Be Naked. Don't we all?

All right, I'm going to go off on a rant here. One last time before the end of the show. Need to be naked. You know, I was just thinking about how, like what I was saying before about, you know, giving your neighbor some love. We're all so afraid of being vulnerable and exposed to our neighbors and, you know, public and all that sort of thing. I'm not saying you should take off all your clothes, although that's not a bad idea either. However, you know, there's something to be said about just letting it all go. You know, we're all of us guys up here, we're driving our giant pickup trucks, we all got beards, we got our baseball hats, we got our flannels, we're all covered up. We don't want to show anything real about ourselves, and it's just exhausting. I was about to swear there. Good thing I didn't. Just exhausting. So what a joy it is just to be able to, like, rip all that off and just be your honest self, at least for a little bit of time. That's what I think Amber is trying to say. You know, Amber, really, she has it together, or at least had it together. I'm not sure what she's doing now. Here's another group that's got it together. And speaking of letting it all go, I've played this song a few times. It's kind of naughty. No swearing, of course. However, this is the Sodom and Gomorrah show from Pet Shop Boys. It starts off slow and it gets really deep. And it's really good. Sodom and Gomorrah show. Pet Shop Boys.

Girl, I am sweating. What a good mix. I get that, like, I want to cry sort of tingly feeling with that song. I don't know what that's called. Is that ASMR? Not really sure. Sodom and Gomorrah show from the Pet Shop Boys. Woo! Feels really good. I'm your host, Andrew Williams. You're listening to Booster on WIOX Community Radio, Catskills 91.3 FM. We are the last half an hour of our two-hour set. This is typically where we try to showcase some new stuff, some deep stuff, and I try not to talk as much as I have been. So I'm just going to try to take a deep breath.

Oh, goodness me. That song was not at all about meditation. I don't know what they were talking about. Relax. Frankie Goes to Hollywood, the original 7-inch teehee mix. Next, we've got something from Madonna. I have to say, I told you I wasn't going to talk as much, but too bad. I have to say that Madonna's new album is really good, Confessions 2, and I'm sometimes a Madonna skeptic. I'm sure a lot of you probably don't even know who she is. However, Madonna is 68, I think, this year. She deserves every wrinkle that she had removed from her face, and she looks amazing. Here's her song about Danceteria, which was a legendary club, downtown club in New York City, that she kind of got her start at. I think it was her first performance was at Danceteria, her first singing performance. And she name checks all of the celebrities and soon to be celebrities that walked through those doors. Danceteria, the very latest, this is the clean version, from Madonna. Check out the video if you get a chance.

I mean, come on. I mean, she... I got the chills, Madonna. Danceteria. All right, when you touch me,

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0: 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This is From the Forest every Wednesday, 6 to 7 p.m. Talk about a different forest-related topic since 2010. And we got Jen and Zane, myself, Ryan, in the house. How's it going?
1: Good, Ryan. How are you doing?
0: All right. You guys got to share that mic. I don't know what's wrong with that other one. It's antiquated, it's old, and it doesn't work.
1: For it, yeah.
0: So how's it going? How was the 4th of July?
1: Mine was pretty good. Not very eventful. We got a lot of rain that day, and just at home with the kiddo, so it was good.
0: All right. Yeah, Jen, what'd you do? You mow the lawn? Get the lawn mowed?
2: Yes.
0: All right, what else?
2: Checked on my blueberries.
0: Okay.
2: And my logger started, so I went up and looked to see where he was cutting. And listened to the neighbor shoot off tannerite down the road.
0: Nice.
2: Yeah, it was nice.
0: Yeah.
2: Only shook the windows a couple times.
0: Yeah, that's good.
2: Yeah.
0: Keep you on your toes.
2: It did.
0: That's right. Yeah, it was hot. It was 103 degrees in Ellenville. Took my 8-year-old son camping overnight in the mountains to a stream, and we left very early in the morning to avoid the heat. And when we got there, it was still like 73 degrees. But near the stream, it was very nice. It was cold, but it heated up pretty damn fast. You could feel that warm air swirling around above us. And when we got back, he wanted to go to Pine Bush, go out to the restaurant over there, and it was 103.
1: Wow.
0: Yeah.
1: Yeah, I was down there, Hudson Valley, on Thursday, and it was just as hot, 103. Yeah. I don't know what I was doing.
0: Well, yeah, it was crazy. But, I'll probably talk about that trip 2 weeks from now. I think we got Gary Mead on next week, but we'll talk about all the stuff we saw. But tonight's show is Transgenic American Chestnut Update with Silva Bio's Michael Bloom. He is the CEO and co-founder of Silva Bio, a biotech company restoring America's iconic hardwood forest through disease-resistant trees. He is an entrepreneur and lifelong outdoorsman who previously founded and successfully built two education technology companies. Combines more than 25 years of leadership experience with a passion for conservation, forestry, and restoring the American chestnut. He holds a BS from Boston University and an MBA with high honors from the University of Chicago, Booth School of Business. And let me see if I can get him on. Michael, are you there?
3: I am here.
0: How are you? How have you been?
3: I'm doing great. It's great to be back on From the Forest. Really good to reconnect with you. Summer's going well, and this is a big year.
0: Yeah, it is. So what have you... Well, first of all, where are you calling from?
3: I'm calling from Lincoln, Massachusetts right now.
0: Yeah.
3: Where it is also very hot.
0: No kidding. What did you guys do for the 4th? Did you sweat some bullets, or...?
3: We did sweat some bullets. We spent the 4th we have for the last 3 years in Stowe, Vermont, where they have sort of a country fair and fireworks show with the fudge and cotton candy and just lots of live music and good times. We got 3 young kids, so we just enjoyed it all.
0: Yeah, it was a little cooler up there in Vermont, you think?
3: I think it was a little cooler.
0: A little.
3: Usually better summer there.
0: Yeah, right. So, what can you tell us about Silva Bio for people who didn't hear you the last time you were on From the Forest? That was at least maybe a couple of years ago, maybe?
3: Yeah, I think about a year ago. Time flies.
0: So,
3: Silva Bio is a company focused on building a biotechnology platform for hardwood seedlings or disease-resistant seedlings. So we're beginning with the first blight-tolerant American chestnut and working on other hardwoods like ash, elm, and oak. And really what we're trying to do is take the proven technologies that have been successful in human biotech and in row crop agriculture and apply them in a very purposeful way to solving a crisis of tree disease in our forest.
0: All right.
1: So how would you define like a biotechnology platform? Is it just like a whole array of methods you're looking to do this with?
3: Sure. Well, you think about the traditional ways to combat tree disease. You recognize trees that seem to be a little more hardy. You cross them. You wait a really long time for them to produce nuts. Plant those, and you kind of hope the traits get passed on. And over time, of course, we develop things like biocontrols, fungicides, and other approaches. But really, right now, we've got tree disease that just is not being solved by those techniques. You know, we lost the American chestnut, a real keystone species. We lost 75% of our elm trees. You know, anyone that's out there in our area will see what's going on with ash and, of course, oak and beech and even walnut. So the list really goes on. And on the other hand, we've seen an incredible advancement in agricultural techniques of using genomics, using bioinformatics, now AI, to really help understand the genetic basis for, in this case, tree disease, and come up with really creative solutions. In some cases, it's just really purposefully identifying what to breed in the first place. In others, it could be slight genetic modifications, such as in the case of the American chestnut. So really, we stand on sort of biotechnology platform that has three pillars. One is developing highly resistant trees in the first place. The second is greatly accelerating the breeding process. And I can talk a little bit more about that, but we cut that time of 10 to 15 years it takes to grow nuts to less than a year. So we can cycle through new trees very quickly. And when we find those trees that are very special, that have those traits we're looking for, we also have advanced propagation techniques. So for example, we can reproduce trees in tissue culture. So we could have a consistent quality and produce them at large scale to make things like forest scale restoration really a reality.
1: Was that the third leg? Tissue culture?
3: Yeah.
1: Okay.
3: Yeah. So the first leg is sort of developing the disease resistant trees in the first place. The second is to greatly accelerate breeding. And the third is to accelerate propagation.
0: So far, like, what's been your greatest resistance to making this project successful?
3: It's honestly, you have to crack all three. It's not enough to have a couple trees that are disease resistant. You have to have a lot of genetic diversity. You have to have trees that are well adapted to different parts of the range. And you gotta really accelerate things. You've gotta come up with new generations of trees pretty quickly. And then, you know, if you look at the case of the American chestnut, you know, we lost 4 billion trees. So there's a scale problem. How do you produce seedlings in the millions and make them available to landowners and conservation groups, everybody that's interested in reforesting? So we've had to crack three tough problems. And fortunately, on the disease resistant, we've had great university partners that are just really committed to solving tree disease. And on the second two, we've been able to develop these technologies with our team and with outside experts to put all three legs underneath that stool so it's standing. And it is. They're all three working right now.
0: Oh, you going to say something, Zane?
1: I guess what takes the most time and money and effort of those three legs?
3: Sure. Well, we definitely need resources. So, you know, I'm very fortunate that we've got a really strong team, that we've got land, that we have, you know, kind of advanced technology. So we've needed investors that have really kind of understood this mission, but also understood the scale of the business opportunity, that have been really supportive, aligned with our values, and really understand the business fundamentals so that we can really grow. And, you know, I think just making sure that we're doing the right things in the right way. Part of that's engaging partners. So we had an incredible planting for Arbor Day in President's Park, and we had together conservation groups, forestry foundations, landowner, timber products folks, wildlife groups. We need all of the above to come together on this for a common goal, which is to improve America's forests.
0: How did that go at President's Park? Who was involved?
3: Oh, it was great. I was just so honored to be there. Look, it's America's 250th anniversary, and this year marks an incredibly important turning point for the American chestnut, and we think for American forests. So there we had the head of the U.S. Park Service spoke, the Forest Service, the Environmental Protection Agency, and many of those groups that I mentioned that were in attendance. We all had, the group I mentioned, we all had an opportunity to talk and talk about the importance of this tree, the American chestnut, and the significance of bringing it back on this important anniversary. And then we planted trees together. And it was just, it was a very moving experience. And since then, we've just been thrilled with the momentum afterwards. We've had numerous organizations like the National Forest Foundation, National Deer Association, the Grouse Society, and the list goes on, who are really interested in collaborating to kind of make this reforestation a reality. And the landowners, gosh, landowners play such a critical role in this. We've had a chance this year to really engage with private landowners to understand their legacy goals for their land, their role in helping to demonstrate the return of this tree. So just, I think what was significant about the event was who it brought together, the excitement that was there, and the momentum that followed.
0: The what would you say it makes American chestnut so special? I mean, there's other diseases, there's hemlock, and there's beech, that you talked about. And today I was looking at an elm that has Dutch elm disease. So what makes chestnut special?
3: Yeah, that's a really good question. It's been called the perfect tree, and I think for good reason. You've got a tree that grows twice as fast as oak trees. It's naturally rot resistant, straight grained. It's beautiful. It's a perfect building material. Like, we have hand turned pens that are gorgeous. The reclaimed wood is used for cabinetry and hardwood floors. It's a beautiful wood that's easy to work with and lasts a really long time. I mentioned, I think, when I was on the show before, that one of my neighbors, his daughter, which she's really good friends with my daughter, she's the 13th generation in their farmhouse. Their barn, built with American chestnut, still standing, looks great. We have community events there. That's the kind of building material that you've got. So you think about how long it takes to harvest a walnut. I love walnuts. Great. But chestnut is more versatile. It grows in different soil conditions than walnut, and it grows so much faster. And it resprouts from the root system and grows quickly. So an ideal timber tree. But then you have the nuts. It's producing a large, consistent nut crop every year, and it starts producing nuts after only 5 or 6 years. It's nutritious. It's a perfect wildlife tree. Deer, grouse, bear, turkey absolutely love the American chestnut, and it's good for them too. You get a lot more calories per acre, and they're nutritious. And then finally, because the biomass increases so fast, it's a great carbon capture tree. So this is where conservation groups that are interested in the environment, carbon capture, get so excited about chestnut, because its biomass increases faster than any other hardwood. And then, I think one thing that's meaningful to me is just the cultural and legacy significance. We've got over 2,000 streets in America named chestnut. It's just been a part of our tradition for a really long time. So bringing it back, I think, is restoring an important lost part of American history.
1: Yeah, given all that, I mean, one does wonder how our country would be different if chestnut didn't get that blight, how our rural areas would be different today if they still had that tree.
3: I think that's a hugely important point. You think about Appalachia, some economists have suggested that American chestnut, the nuts, were the number one cash crop in West Virginia. Think about that. And then the furniture industries in places like North Carolina really throughout Pennsylvania, West Virginia, Virginia, that used the American chestnut and other woods too, but importantly, the American chestnut. It was just a huge contribution to the economy. I mean, some economists suggested the turn to coal was in part because of the demise of chestnut. It destroyed livelihoods and jobs. So bringing it back could just be a real injection of economic activity in some parts of America that really need it most.
0: Yeah, tell us about the decline, like, for people that don't know. I mean, where did it really start, and then how long did it take to spread out and really kill off chestnut?
3: Yep. So if you can imagine it, one out of four trees in the eastern forest was American chestnut. One out of four. These trees are over 100 feet tall. They could live for hundreds of years. And they supported a whole ecosystem of plants and wildlife and all these economies that I mentioned. It was just part of the system, like a hugely important part of the system. And basically what happened is Asian chestnut trees came in the early 1900s into New York, and they carried a fungus. And that fungus spread like wildfire to chestnut trees. And with American chestnuts, it was devastating. So basically, the fungus causes the production of oxalic acid, and it creates a canker on the tree, which eventually girdles and cuts off the nutrient flow in those trees. So it started killing the trees right away and spread throughout the range. It took maybe 50 years or so, but it killed 4 billion trees. They called it the greatest ecological disaster in North American history. Just devastating. And since then, people have tried all those techniques I mentioned earlier to try to do something about it. Billions of dollars spent, you know, biocontrols, fungicides, and early on quarantines, and all sorts of things, breeding efforts, and they haven't been successful. We haven't had a solution until now.
0: Hmm. Yeah, damn. Yeah, you imagine, like, the impacts on wildlife, just deer browse alone, you know, how much less the deer browse pressure might be if there was more, you know, chestnuts and a mass species out there. Now that you have oak in decline, you have beech now getting its butt whooped, you know, it would have made a big difference.
3: Yeah, that's for sure. And, you know, the reason why the Deer Association, the grouse folks, and others are interested in this, I mean, if you're a hunter, you realize you have this inconsistent mass. You know, you get some good acorn years and some bad. Chestnut produces more calories by far, but it's really consistent, too, so you can count on the nuts every year. So it was a major food source for wildlife.
0: Yeah.
1: Looking at the blight itself, the fungus, has there been any science that has advanced our understanding of it? Like, now that we've lost a lot of the chestnuts, what is it doing in the environment? Where is it staying? How long does it last?
3: Yeah, that's a good question. It has been studied quite a bit. There are different hosts. So, for example, the fungus thrives on oak trees. Mm. And so, you know, even if you were somehow to isolate chestnuts because it spread so widely on these other species, you know, they eventually get the blight and they die back. You know, I think what scientists understand is kind of the mechanism of how it works, how it spreads, and where there are, you know, opportunities for resistance.
1: Hmm. So it's here, and we're stuck with it.
3: It's here, and we're stuck with it, but there is something we can do about it.
0: Yeah, hope so. If you're just tuning in, you're listening to From the Forest. Tonight's topic is Transgenic American Chestnut Update with Silva Bio's Michael Bloom. So let's talk about some of the updates since the last time, unless you want to go a little bit more into the genomics or the technology, which is far beyond what I know, obviously.
3: I'm happy to go wherever you want, Ryan. There's so much to talk about here.
0: All right. Oh, go ahead.
3: Yeah, go ahead.
0: Yeah, so the independent scientific validation was one of the updates, meaning other universities that are validating this transgenic. As you know, Michael, we've had other organizations on, like the American Chestnut Restoration, formerly was the chapter of the American Chestnut Foundation in New York State. And then we've had the American Chestnut Foundation, and there was this huge rift and drama, you know, because they disagreed on the efficacy of the transgenics. So where does that all stand for people who are non-believers?
3: Well, we have some really good news. So SUNY ESF, the School for Environmental Science and Forestry, developed this particular tree. They found that they could insert a single gene, a really well-understood plant enzyme gene. It's found in strawberries and wheat. They could insert that into the American chestnut and enable the tree to neutralize the acid that's caused by the fungus. And what's elegant about it is it doesn't harm the fungus, doesn't kill the fungus. It's not a, doesn't behave like a fungicide in that way. It just enables the tree to live, basically. And SUNY published numerous papers and research demonstrating the blight tolerance of this tree. What's new this year is the publication of independent research, experiments done outside of SUNY by two other universities, Purdue University and the University of New England. And all three universities have now confirmed that this tree is truly blight tolerant. It works.
0: Now, yeah, I mean, when did this all start? Were SUNY ESF started doing that? And do you know, like, how they came to that, like, used to figure that out, that it would neutralize the acid?
3: Well, it's been about three decades of work, really. And it took just some really kind of, I think, insightful hypothesis generating that, gosh, this gene could potentially be a solution. And then it took a lot of hard work and a lot of patience to, through a natural process, an agrobacterium process, to insert this gene into the tree, into the chestnut. And then to validate, have multiple generations where you can observe and just make sure it works. So the research program, if there's a Nobel Prize for plant research, I think it should go to the team responsible for this, because it was so innovative, but really so beneficial too. I mean, this is one of the most beneficial things for the American forest in a lifetime. And where we came into it is my co-founder was leading a science foundation, and they had supported the research at SUNY ESF, and so he had gotten to know those scientists very well. And I sold my last company, and he knew that I was really passionate about the outdoors. My mom's a master gardener. My dad, after a corporate career, became a master naturalist. And I grew up outside in Minnesota, mainly. And I wanted to do so. I have three young kids. Andrew has three kids, too. And we wanted to do something. We understood that there was a crisis going on in the forest. We wanted to do something about it. And these scientists really had a new approach. And it's an approach that can not only work with chestnut, but potentially with other hardwoods as well. So I got to know the scientists through Andrew, and it was just inspiring, especially Bill Powell, who's just a remarkable, just a kind person, very collaborative, but a super researcher. And they had this tree that lived, and they talked to us about, okay, how do we get from here to forest-scale restoration across these 25 or so states in the native range? And what was needed was more genetic diversity. Like, you couldn't just have a few cultivars. You needed to cross this tree with other trees. You needed to be purposeful in the way that you did it. You want a different tree in Mississippi than you have in Maine, you know? This is an example. You have more timber-type trees, more nut-type trees, and then you have to be able to really scale the propagation. And we all kind of realized there's such an important role for university research, and there's a huge role for conservation groups and nonprofit organizations, particularly with public outreach and education. But there was need for a business, an entrepreneurial business, that could raise the capital and attract the talent to marshal the resources to do this at a forest scale. And so we founded Silva Bio to do just that. So we kind of came together, and we're seeing that as we grow too, that, you know, we need to collaborate with other organizations, different types of people coming at it from different perspectives in order to be successful.
0: So, I wanted to ask you, is there different cultivars of it? Because there was a guy, Eric, he works with us, and he was asking about the Darwin or the Darlin, and I don't know. Is there different cultivars that some do better than others of the transgenic?
3: Yeah. I'm totally happy to talk about that. Well, there's two different promoters, to use sort of a biotechnology term. And to maybe break it down into layman's terms, the Darling tree means essentially that this enzyme is, that the gene is active all the time, you know, providing a defensive mechanism against against the fungus's acid. And then Darwin is a new tree that we're working with that has a different promoter. It's called a wound-inducible promoter. And the way that works is it only basically turns on when the tree becomes infected with blight. And so, you know, there are theories that it just helps conserve energy, and the tree would have more of that energy for really rapid growth. So we're working with both trees, and we're running lots of experiments and tracking that data. But the other part of it is, and this is really cool, you know, I'm sure many of your listeners have encountered wild-type American chestnuts. So the tree is considered functionally extinct, and basically what that means is that in many, many cases, millions of cases, the tree exists in the root systems across the forest, underground, and it sends up shoots. And those shoots grow, but essentially they never flower, so it's not sexually mature. It can't create new genetic individuals. But what's great about this is the genes, the genetic diversity of these trees throughout the range is preserved, and in some cases has been for hundreds of years. And so what we're able to do, we can actually cause some of these trees to flower. And we have a conservation orchard of carefully curated trees, wild-type American chestnut trees, that seem to have some level of natural resistance, that are well-adapted to different parts of the range. So we have those in a conservation orchard that have been stewarded for decades. We were able to purchase that. We can take our pollen of our disease-resistant trees, and we can pollinate those trees and create new generations. And the seeds from that pollination go into our speed breeding effort. We call it light speed. Basically, what we take is we harvest, and this gets a little sciencey, but we harvest the embryos from seeds, create small trees, and we put them in high-intensity light chambers, 24/7 fertilizer. And we can cause those trees then to produce male and female flowers in less than a year. So then we can cross the crosses very rapidly. And everything that we have in that conservation orchard, we've done full genome sequencing on. So we really understand the genes behind these trees. So when you put all that together, we're developing many different cultivars in which we can have high confidence of blight tolerance and also suitability to different circumstances. Again, you know, trees from Maine and trees from Mississippi.
1: What's the metric for blight resistance? Is it just a visual metric? Do you test the trees themselves to determine how resistant they are?
3: Yeah, there's sort of two ways. One is deliberate inoculation. So this is where you cut the tree, you insert a very powerful version of the fungus deliberately, and then you track that tree over time, in some cases over years. You want to see how the cankers that result, does it take it all? Does the tree develop cankers? If it does, how big do those cankers get? So you need to measure those really carefully in controlled experiments and track it for years. And then you can compare your control. So you can have wild-type trees, full-sibling wild-type trees. You can have Chinese chestnuts, hybrids, and you can have our tree, and you can see that two things happen. One is our tree is much less likely to get cankers in the first place than these controls and controlled experiments. And then when they do, the cankers are much smaller and they're more contained. So they don't girdle the tree, cut off the nutrients, and they live. And the other is natural infection. So you can plant thousands of trees outdoors, let them get infected, and take careful measurements. So we have, there's over 15,000 of these trees, and we're very carefully, we have guys and women with tablets and measurement tools, and they go out and make measurements 3 times a year on thousands of trees, and it all goes into a database so we can track just the kind of data that you're asking about.
0: Hey, Michael, how much American or Asian chestnut is out in the landscape?
3: Yeah, that's a good question. There's quite a bit. So if you do come across a larger chestnut, there's a good chance that it's either an Asian chestnut or it's a hybrid with an American.
0: Yeah.
3: And I know there are different approaches to try to develop blight-tolerant American chestnuts, and I think a common alternative is to develop these hybrids, Chinese hybrids in particular. And we just have a different philosophy on that. If you look at a Chinese chestnut, it's clearly not an American chestnut. It's on a timber tree, for example. It doesn't have the same shape. It doesn't grow as big. It's not an American tree. And it's a whole source of the blight tolerance of those trees are the Chinese genes. You might start with a tree, say, that's 30% Chinese, but you run enough generations through, and they're going to be Chinese chestnuts. And we just take the view that there's something very special about the American chestnut. It's the American tree, and it has all those attributes that I mentioned, the high growth rate, the timber type, the high nut production. It's worth preserving. It's worth bringing back, and that's why we're focused on real American chestnuts.
0: Yeah, absolutely. If you're just tuning in, listening to From the Forest, tonight's topic is Transgenic American Chestnut Update with Silva Bio's Michael Bloom. Michael, we're going to take a break, but up next we'll get into the Founders Circle and new opportunities for qualified landowners and how people may be able to, you know, spread this American chestnut across America again, okay?
3: Great.
0: All right.
3: Sounds good.

0: that is Ray Charles, America the Beautiful. I didn't get to play any songs about America last Wednesday, so I had to make up for it today, and it's pretty fitting, actually. Trying to bring back the American chestnut, a truly heritage tree of North America. I don't think, does it grow in Central and South America, Michael?
1: No.
0: No. I wouldn't think so.
1: It's an American tree.
0: That's right. Okay, good. It made me think for a second. But, yeah, 250th birthday, so I thought it was pretty fitting. And if you're wondering who that is, it's Michael Bloom, Transgenic American Chestnut Update with Silva Bio. So, Michael, there's some confusion out there. We got a message from a member of the Catskill Forest Association, the organization we work for when we're not on From the Forest. And he was asking, well, where do I get these chestnuts, you know? I mean, like, is this a nursery? What, you know, Silva Bio selling these things? Like, how does it work?
1: Well, very good question, and I appreciate it. And I'm happy to talk about that. And I have some good news to share because there are new opportunities to participate. I want to just frame it and just say, look, our responsibility, especially at this juncture, isn't simply to distribute trees. It's right. To learn from each and every planting so future restoration is even more successful. We've set up a program called the Founder Circle, and this is for select landowners who want to establish some of the early restoration sites in America. And what we have been doing until now is scale plantings. So we have landowners that can commit 3 to 4 acres, at least 300 plus trees that we plant and work closely with them. We've now expanded that. And again, I just want to set expectations. All the projects we're talking about do require, they're significant conservation projects. They do require financial resources and long-term commitment. And they're designed for landowners who view restoring an iconic American tree as part of their legacy, that they'll leave with their property while they're contributing to one of the nation's most important restoration efforts. So I think we're looking for the right partners. This year we're working with 9 of them, and they're just absolutely wonderful people that we've really got to know well.

0: operating under important USDA oversight. But if the landowners have a farm manager or themselves, others that are highly comfortable planting the trees, we can then supply the trees and the guidance necessary to do the establishment right, make sure that we're well coordinated on the data that needs to be collected and whatnot. But we have broader programs that can involve fewer trees, that are more financially approachable, and involve more landowner activity in getting them planted. So we're totally booked for our trees for this year. We're lining up projects for next year and the year after.
1: What kind of site are you looking for? Ideal sites? How rigorous is that?
0: Right. Well, perhaps the most important things are that the soil is relatively acidic. So it's got a relatively low pH, which in our area, huge native chestnut population, it's really good. But we like to verify that through soil surveys and by taking soil samples. The second is that it's well drained. If you've got soggy ground that's holding water through much of the year, it's just not the right environment for the trees to thrive. You know, most of our landowners have a significant amount of land, 75 plus acres, in some cases, you know, many more than that. And they've just got the ability to make this a real stewardship priority on their property. But those are the two most important things, are just the soil pH is right and that it's well-drained soil.
1: Are you looking for, like, old ag fields, relatively treeless areas, completely bare areas? How does that work?
0: The ideal location would be an area that's cleared. Mm-hmm. So it could be, yeah, an old ag area, might be in hay now, might have some overgrowth, could be a current ag area. We have done plantings that are more mixed forest planting, among other trees, but it's generally a simpler project if the area, at least in some time in the recent past, has been cleared of other trees.
1: Hmm. You do about 300 per acre or less?
0: Yeah, so up until now, we've really focused on 300 plus trees. But now, you know, if it's 100 trees, if it's fewer, with the right landowner partners, we can work at a lower scale.
2: What's your spacing on that, on those trees?
0: Ah, so we like to space them at 25 feet plus. 25 feet is a pretty good distance. You can space them a bit closer than that, but, you know, once you start getting under 20 feet between trees, you know, these eventually are going to be big legacy trees, and they like enough room. And it's good to be able to get in there and mow, too, to kind of keep that down. So you kind of want a little space to work with.
2: Why 300? Why not 100 or 20 or 5 or 1,000?
0: Well, we wanted, in the past, you know, we were a small crew that knows a lot about trees, but we were kind of stretched a little thin. So we wanted to devote our resources to landowners where we could really spend the time to be there on site and get it done. Our team has expanded, and now we're finding also engaging landowners that are just a lot more comfortable actively participating in the establishment of the trees. So it gives us more flexibility to who we're working with.
2: Yeah. Don't want to plant them too deeply, that's for sure, right?
0: No, you never want to do that with trees. You don't get me started on seeing what landscapers sometimes do and whatnot. But you want to plant them so they're off to a good start, you know, so these trees can really flourish. But, you know, our team, so we've added Aaron Whiteman, who was going to join today, but unfortunately has Lyme disease. But Aaron is just fantastic. So he came from Cornell. He ran the maple tree extension program for the whole state of New York. Really a hands-on guy, but also published, you know, good tree research guy. And so he helps with site plans and sort of

0: directly overseeing our planting folks who have, in many cases, decades of experience. Jeff Zarnowski is our chief operating officer, literally wrote the book on chestnuts and hazelnut orchard establishments, been doing this for decades. He's got over 30 patents, but we're also a real hands-on guy. So we have the right people who are overseeing these projects, and then we also have, crew, people that, it's not just their first part-time job planting trees. These are people that have planted, thousands of trees and really kind of know how to get them off to a good start.
1: What's your advice for protection from herbivores, whether it's foals or deer?
0: Yeah, really good question.
1: Especially in those fields.
0: Deer like these trees, right? They like young trees. So having the deer mitigation strategy is important. We recommend fencing, putting in deer fencing for these trees. There have been successful plantings with, chemical deterrents. Kind of depends on the deer population. There are other approaches that can be done, but you definitely want to be mindful of the deer if there's a lot of them. And then to protect against rodents, so we have kind of like our own little cages that, Jeff kind of designed. And we supply those, and in many cases we install them. And they're just a wire mesh cage we put around the base of the tree and kind of protect them there too. And these are trees that, they're strong trees, and they put down real root systems and they get tall. So once they get going, you're okay. They're going to branch pretty high. They're going to get really well established. But you want to take care of these trees, especially in the first couple, 3 years, just to make sure they're off to a good start.
1: Any kind of site prep?
0: The basic stuff of just doing the assessment and making sure it's the right area. And if you're going to fence, we collaborate with you to get that fencing installed first. When you plant the trees, we like to put pine mulch around them to kind of keep down the vegetation. Pine's kind of important because, if you're using like a hardwood mulch or something, you might be raising the soil pH a bit. And then kind of putting around these little net mesh cages. So there's a few steps like that that can really, make a real difference in survival rates. But we also guarantee the trees too. I think that's important. So when we plant trees, we also bring out extra trees and plant them in a holding plot. So we stand by our trees. And, with any tree in the first year or so, you're going to lose some trees as it gets through the winter. So we want to be able to replace those. So we have guaranteed our trees for 2 years.
2: And as time goes by, looking way down the line, you start to see these, chestnut systems develop. Are you anticipating interactions with other tree species, associations with other central hardwood trees moving in and making a more kind of resilient forest over time?
0: Yeah, yes. And, I think, as your audience, you guys obviously really pay attention to the overall forest health. And having the right mix of trees is really important for a lot of reasons. If you've got too much concentration, you can have real serious disease spread. It's just not healthy for the wildlife population. You want a kind of a resistant ecosystem. And chestnut's the keystone, so it holds a lot of this together. They used to, and it will again. So yeah, you want to have a mix. And we're also working on ash trees, working on elm, and we're starting on oak. We think that the same basic technology platform can be applied to those trees to diseases, but we want to make sure that we have real forest scale solutions. In the case of American chestnut, we want to have diverse collections of trait suited cultivars, and then eventually we want to have mixes of other hardwoods going to go in there and make sure you got the right combination of trees.
2: And then ultimately over time, I imagine you're planting these on private land, but you kind of are hoping that they'll breach containment and spread to the wider landscape, right?
0: Yeah, absolutely. I mean, our long-term view is a healthy, restored forest. This is a great business. We lost 4 billion trees, so we're going to be selling, you know, tens of millions of seedlings. But those trees are going to be, they're going to spread. There's all sorts of wildlife vectors, bluebirds, many others, and that's great. You know, we want our forests, we want these trees to really develop, spread, make the forest healthy.
2: So I guess there's no, like, proprietary concerns. You know, if you have this growing on your ag field, you know, there should be no concern that it's, you know, owned by somebody else. It's as good as your tree if it starts to spread onto your land.
0: Yeah, so, look, these are cultivar trees. You know, our landowners are free to do with the timber, you know, whatever they want, nuts, that sort of thing. The trees themselves, they're not free to develop prodigy of these particular trees and sell other seedlings. That's what we're doing to our trees. But products of the trees are something the landowner can enjoy.
1: So, Michael, what else do you think people should know before we got about 3 minutes left, where people, you know, if they're interested in pursuing this, maybe not this year since you're full, but the year after or the year after that?
0: Well, check out our website, silvabio.com. If you'd like to get in touch with us, you can get in touch with us through the website or just emailing us at info@silvabio.com. We also post updates on the science in places like LinkedIn, and we work with media partners. But this is a turning point this year, and I think there's going to be some really good news, not only on American chestnut, but other species in the near future, next few years. So please stay tuned, but we welcome engagement right now for folks that want to be supportive, that want to potentially be landowner partners, conservation partners, investors. You know, we need your help in order to do this right. We've got a great core team. We've made a huge amount of progress. We need to partner in order to realize the full mission.
1: I'm just glad that the long 3 to 5 years is finally over, because back in 2007 when I was hired, they said there were 3 to 5 years from making this chestnut out, you know, available out in the landscape. So that was a long 3 to 5 years, and it's finally happening.
0: It's finally happening. Yes.
1: I mean, damn.
0: It is an exciting moment. And again, man, you know, you mentioned your son that you went camping with. Yeah. I think he's been 8 years old. It's really cool. I'd love to meet him sometime. I have an 8-year-old boy, Axel, and I've got a 10-year-old girl, and my son Anders just turned 12. And part of what gets me up early in the morning, I'll be up pretty darn early, partly because it's quiet, you know, the kids aren't up yet. But in any case, one of the reasons I'm doing this is they're going to be the first ones to see really big, healthy American chestnuts. My kids, my grandkids, your grandkids, there's a legacy thing here. We have an opportunity to leave our land and our forest better than we found them, and that's hugely motivating.
1: Yeah, absolutely. It must be very gratifying work. I mean, this is, to me, one of the most important things, so it's awesome.
0: Thanks for having me on. It's a real privilege, and I really am grateful for the opportunity to talk with you.
1: Thank you, Michael. Have a good night.
0: Thanks. You too.
1: All right. If you missed the show, that was Michael Bloom, Transgenic American Chestnut Update from SilvaBio, and I'm just glad to see that American chestnut might finally make it back, and maybe my kids can actually pick some chestnuts someday. Have a good night, and next week is Mr. Mead, Mr. Gary Mead. Talk about a different Catskills tree. I don't know what it's going to be, but it'll be something. Have a good night.
2: Good night, everyone.

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Hello, hello. It is July 8th in the year 2026, and I hope you're doing well on this Wednesday night. Nicole Bomer here. You are listening to Something Old, Something Blue, and this is a show where I bring you the best in both classic blues music and also classic blues rock. All right, you know that if you listen on a regular basis, you're going to get some sort of a thematic show. I have a positively enormous blues collection, and I'm able to organize it that way. And tonight's show is all around a sort of a term of endearment that comes up quite often in blues tunes, and that is to call your significant other Mama. Now, of course, I've done Mother's Day programs before where all the songs were specifically about your actual your mother. But no, this was a term that was used, romantically as well. Some of the big female artists had it in their monikers, so that's how common it was. There might be a few in here that do refer to mothers, but for the most part, it's used, like I said, in relationships. Now, it's called Mama Blues for that obvious reason, and there's really only one place to start, and that would be the great Big Mama Thornton and her song called, They Call Me Big Mama.